always wrong. That she can't do nothing right. But when she need a little confidence,

Traveling Blues here on WGBU with Dip My Dipper from Cicero Blake. Before that, we heard Tina Turner with Shake a Hand. And before that, we heard music from John Lee Hooker with Roll and Tumble. Good evening, I'm Scott Vandewerf, your host for Traveling Blues here on WGBU. Still ahead, we've got music from Frank Frost, Little Joe Blue, and Memphis Slim, and also from Bobby Rush. Right now, the legendary Blues Band, recorded live at the Mountain Stage in 1993. And we're going to hear Got Love If You Want It here on WGBU Traveling Blues.

Charles Brown here on Traveling Blues with Quicksand Blues. Before that, Johnny Johnson, That'll Work, and also the legendary blues band Got Love If You Want It, all recorded on Mountain Stage, and it's on the Blue Plate label. That was recorded in 1993. I'm Scott Vandewerf. You're listening to Traveling Blues here on WGVU with Bobby Rush, Bow-Legged Woman, Knock-Kneed Man.

Traveling Blues here on WGVU with CC Ryder from Bobby Powell. Before that, Southern Country Boy from the Carter Brothers. We heard Memphis Slim with I Wanna Dance. And we got things started with Bobby Rush, Bow-Legged Woman, Knock-Kneed Man. I'm Scott Vandewerf. You're listening to Traveling Blues here on WGVU Public Radio from Grand Valley State University. We'll continue with You Can't Call the Blues from Johnny Yard Dog Jones here on WGVU.

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With David Honeyboy Edwards and Carrie Bell performing Every Now and Then, we heard Life Sentence of the Blues from Liz Manville Greeson. And we started that set with You Can't Call the Blues from Johnny Yard Dog Jones. I'm Scott VanderWerf, and this is WGVU-FM Allendale, WGVS-FM Whitehall. 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I'm Scott VanderWerf. We'll end this hour of Traveling Blues with Magic Slim and the Teardrops with the tune Teardrop here on WGVU-FM.

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I'm Scott Vanderwerf, your host. 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
3: WGVU weather. The air quality alert remains in effect for the entire state of Michigan throughout the remainder of the weekend. Tonight, partly cloudy, windy, and humid with more wildfire smoke and the low in the lower 60s. Tomorrow, partly cloudy with more wildfire smoke and the high in the mid-80s. Tomorrow night, mostly clear with the low in the lower 60s. Monday, mostly sunny with a slight chance of rain and the high in the mid-80s. Currently, we're in the 70s. 75 degrees near the lakeshore. 77 degrees inland in downtown Grand Rapids. 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Good evening. I'm Greg Blubin, about to bring you the Saturday Night Blues. Welcome to Saturday Night Blues. I'm glad to have you along. If you have any blues requests, you can phone in your blues requests at 458-8850. That's the request line for anybody listening within the greater Grand Rapids area. 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Maybe you're a little bit to the south of us and you're hearing us through your TV speakers, as we have a SAP channel that accompanies WGVK TV 52 down in the Kalamazoo, southwestern lower Michigan area. And that SAP channel carries our audio to folks down there beyond our radio listening area. Or maybe you're further away than that. 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Or maybe you have an app, a smart speaker, or some other kind of listening device to hear us from a long distance away. 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Again, that's 1-877-723-9488. Let me know you're out there. Let me know you're listening. Let me know what your blues favorites are, and let me know where you're calling from, especially if you're calling on the toll-free line. During each odd hour, the Saturday Night Blues and Blues with Me Until 3, we're going to hear Buddy Guy, who's in concert Monday night at Meyer Gardens, and tickets are still available. That is really strange, because those tickets always, every year, those tickets sell out really fast, but there's still some availability for tickets if you would like to attend the Buddy Guy concert Monday night. Although we don't have any Saturday Night feature artist, we will play I Put a Spell on You by Screamin' Jay Hawkins and Memphis by guitarist Lonnie Mack, the most famous songs by each of those artists. And we'll do that because, well, Screamin' Jay was born 97 years ago on this date back in 1929, and Lonnie was born 85 years ago on this date back in 1941. Besides your requests and summer songs, we have music this hour from the latest CDs by Mike Zito and the group that just finished their Houghton Lake Blues Festival performance, Lil Ed and the Blues Imperials. Right now, let's begin tonight's edition of Saturday Night Blues with a summertime classic. Here's John Brim. We'll begin with him on Saturday Night Blues.

0: 88.5 FM and 95.3 FM WGVU. Saturday Night Blues. That was Screamin' Jay Hawkins with I Put a Spell on You. The original I Put a Spell on You. Screamin' Jay was born 97 years ago on this date back in 1929. Yeah, 97 years ago back in 1929. He had his CD, and I probably would have made him a feature artist if we still had that CD, but due to our move, we couldn't take everything along. So anyway, that's why we're only playing just one Screamin' Jay Hawkins tune. And like I say, if we still had all the CDs that we used to have and all the albums we used to have, I could have made him a feature artist. But when we made our move, it was impossible to bring everything. So we'll have to just stick to that one song. And that one song, of course, was remade at least a few times after Screamin' Jay did it, because Nina Simone did it, Creedence Clearwater Revival did it, and we still get requests for CCR doing it, plus Buddy Guy and Carlos Santana together did that too. Anyway, before we heard Screamin' Jay Hawkins, we heard guitarist Lonnie Mack and his famous instrumental Memphis. Lonnie was born 85 years ago on this date back in 1941. Before that, we did a few summer favorites, Long Hot Night by Michael Hill's Blues Mob, and the original version of Ice Cream Man by John Brim. And 9:17 is the time at GVU FM. Still ahead, we have music from the current CD by Lil Ed and the Blues Imperials. Those guys, they were up north at the Houlton Lake Blues Festival. So anyway, we'll play Lil Ed and the Blues Imperials from their current CD next on Saturday Night Blues.
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0: 88.5 FM and 95.3 FM WGVU Saturday Night Blues. That was Mike Zito from his current CD Outside or the East Side on his Gulf Coast record label, the song Down Don't Bother Me. Before that, we heard the original Hoochie Coochie Man himself, Willie Dixon, with his Hoochie Coochie Man song that mentions this seventh month that we're in. And we started out that set with Lil Ed and the Blues Imperials from their current CD Slideways on the Alligator record label. From that, the song we did was the question song, What Kind of World Is This? Lil Ed and the Blues Imperials, they were at the 2026 Houghton Lake Blues Festival up north. So considering how things are going in our atmosphere, and considering Houghton Lake is further north, I really wonder how things went up there. But anyway, Lil Ed and the Blues Imperials were scheduled to be there today. 9:33 is the time at GVU-FM. The weather, the air quality alert, remains in effect for the entire state of Michigan throughout the remainder of the weekend. Tonight, partly cloudy, windy, and humid with more wildfire smoke and the low in the lower 60s. Currently, we're in the lower 70s, 72 degrees near the lakeshore, 73 degrees in downtown Grand Rapids.
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Up next, tonight's first request. Tonight's first request goes out to Butch and Hesperia. Here's B.B. King and Eric Clapton together on Saturday Night Blues.

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1: Happenings with you. Tomorrow afternoon at 2, the West Michigan Blue Society is having its first Cottage Fever Blues Show at Chicago Beef Joint with Billy the Kid and the Revelators. 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Monday night at 7, Buddy Guy is in concert at Meyer Garden, and tickets are still available. You can see Buddy before he turns 90 later on this month. Tuesday night at 7, the Duran family and Jake Kershaw are at Meyer Garden, at Meyer Gardens, while the final Blues on the Rogue show takes place at Garden Club Park in Rockford with Peter Madcat Ruth and the Schrock Brothers. The Rogue River Blues Series is a presentation of the City of Rockford and United Bank. Every Thursday night at 6, there's a weekly blues music jam at Chicago Beef Joint in Grand Rapids. Thursday night at 7, Asamu Johnson and the Associates of the Blues are at the DDA New Amphitheater in Middleville as part of the Riverbank Music Series. Next week, next Saturday night at 6, Asamu Johnson and the Associates of the Blues are aboard the Grand Lady River boat that starts in Jennison, goes down the Grand River, turns around, and goes upstream, returning to Jennison. On Sunday, July 26, 1 week from tomorrow, Cherry, formerly of Cherry and the Violators, has 2 gigs in Pentwater on the same day. At 2 p.m., she'll be at the Municipal Marina, and at 5, she will be at the Village Cafe and Pub. And there you have it, Blues Happenings. We'll do it again in about another hour just for you on GVU. Coming up, we have tonight's second request, and that goes out to Jim in Spring Lake, one of his favorite John Primer tunes, next on Saturday Night Blues.
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0: 105 FM and 95.3 FM, WGVU, Saturday Night Blues. That was tonight's second request, Whiskey by John Primer. And before that, we did our first request. So, anyway, in our next hour, we'll do our third request. And speaking of our next hour, coming up, we have our second hour together of Saturday Night Blues. And we have the weather forecast, too, just for you on GVU.
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0: WGVU weather, the air quality alert remains in effect for the entire state of Michigan throughout the remainder of the weekend. Tonight, partly cloudy, windy, and humid with more wildfire smoke and the low in the lower 60s. Tomorrow, partly cloudy with more wildfire smoke and the high in the mid 80s. Tomorrow night, mostly clear with the low in the lower 60s. Monday, mostly sunny with a slight chance of rain and the high in the mid 80s. Currently, we're in the lower 70s, 72 degrees near the lakeshore, 73 degrees inland in downtown Grand Rapids. 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I'm Greg Blubin, about to begin the second hour of Saturday Night Blues. If you have any blues requests, you can phone in your blues requests. 458-8850 is the request line for anybody listening within the Greater Grand Rapids area. 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Again, that's 1-877-723-9488. Let me know you're out there. Let me know you're listening. Let me know what your blues favorites are, and let me know where you're calling from, especially if you're calling on the toll-free line. During each even hour, the Saturday Night Blues and Blues with Me Until 3, we're going to hear Billy the Kid and the Revelators, who the West Michigan Blues Society is bringing to Chicago Beef Joint in Grand Rapids tomorrow afternoon at 2. This hour, we have music from the latest CDs by Jennifer Lynn and the Groove Revival, Salwyn Birchwood, Dave Spector, Charlie Barras, Peter Karp, and Duke Robillard and his all-star band. Right now, we are going to do our third request of the evening. We had a request to play some Bob Dylan, so we'll go back 55 years ago to mid-1971 when Bob Dylan had the hit Watching the River Flow on the charts. So that's how we'll start out the second hour of Saturday Night Blues.

0: 88.5 FM and 95.3 FM WGVU. Saturday Night Blues. That was Charlie Barth from his current CD, Isaquina Getaway on the Blind Raccoon record label. From that, Just Want to Walk With You. Before that, Duke Robillard and his all-star band from their current CD, Blast Off, on the NOLA Blue record label. We heard their rendition of the Alan Toussaint song, Confusion. Selwyn Birchwood was in that set from his current CD, The Church of the Electric Swamp Funkin' Blues, on the Alligator record label. From that, the song What I've Been Accused Of. We started out that set and our second hour together of Saturday Night Blues with Bob Dylan by request from 55 years ago, back in mid-1971. The song Watching the River Flow. 10:18 is the time at GVU FM. Still ahead, we had music from the current CD by Jennifer Lynn and the Groove Revival next on Saturday Night Blues.
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Meanwhile, I was still thinking, I've got this chance, and I'm gonna take it. 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

0: 88.5 FM and 95.3 FM WGVU, Saturday Night Blues. That was Peter Karp from his current CD, Jersey Town, on the Rose Cottage record label. From that, the question song, What Has Happened Here? Before that, Dave Spector from his current CD, Alive at Space, on the Delmark record label. From that, the instrumental, The Stinger. And we threw a summertime favorite in there. Tina B and Cuttin' Heads with Cuttin' Heads Tonight. We started out that set with Jennifer Lynn and the Groove Revival from their current CD, Electric Eden, on the Blind Raccoon record label. From that, 59 Cadillac. 10:35 is the time at GVU-FM. The weather, the air quality alert remains in effect for the entire state of Michigan throughout the remainder of the weekend. Tonight, partly cloudy, windy, and humid with more wildfire smoke and the low in the lower 60s. Currently, it's 69 degrees near the lakeshore, 1 degree warmer inland, where it's an even 70 degrees in downtown Grand Rapids.
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Look at this kitchen. Pots and pans everywhere. That's pitiful. Look at all these glasses ain't all up on the sink. Well, look like she done had a party up in here, too. You wait till I see this woman when she get home. That glass over there got a little cigar in it or something. I don't even smoke no cigars. Serving caviar. Oh, you meeting on caviar? What's wrong with this woman? Oh, he possibly, let me run me some water right now. Yeah, now, nah, you wait till I see this woman when she get home. Pots and pans all stacked up here. There's a pot. Let me scrape this pot out of it. Well, it's pitiful. I don't know why this woman come in and have a party and I'm at work. Getting all this stuff under my fingernail. Run some more water in here. Yeah, now I can wash these glasses. I'm gonna wash them up first. Well, this woman. Yeah, that's pretty clean now, though. Yeah, now I got all this. Now I gotta work on these pots a little bit more. It makes me so mad I don't know what to do. Thought I was a husband instead of maid. Like old red chili or something, all done got dried up on these pots. Don't never fix me none of this good food. You wait till that woman get home when I'm scraping all these pots and stuff.

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Saturday Night Blues, that was Albert Collins by request with one of our all-time heavily requested tunes, Too Many Dirty Dishes. Before that, we heard Billy the Kid and the Regulators with Nice Ain't Got Me Nothing. 10:48 is the time at GVU-FM. I'll take the time to go over the blues happenings with you, beginning with what does go on tomorrow. Tomorrow afternoon at 2, the West Michigan Blues Society is having its first Cottage Fever Blues show at Chicago Beef Joint with Billy the Kid and the Revelators. Chicago Beef Joint is located at 822 Ottawa Avenue Northwest in Grand Rapids. Monday night at 7, Buddy Guy is in concert at Meyer Gardens, and tickets are still available. You can see Buddy before he turns 90 later on this month. Tuesday night at 7, the Duran family and Jake Kershaw are at Meyer Gardens, while the final Blues on the Rogue show takes place at Garden Club Park in Rockford with Peter Madcat Ruth

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1: If Cherry and the Violators has two gigs in the same day in Pentwater, at 2 p.m. she'll be at the Municipal Marina, and at 5 she'll be at the Village Cafe and Pub. And there you have it, Blues Happenings. We'll do it again in about another hour just for you on GVU. Coming up, we have a back-to-back request going out to Hank and Muskegon. Considering that, there's a lot of flooding going on down in Texas, and apparently it's the same river that killed and injured several people last year. Well, anyway, he wanted me to play Texas Flood, so we'll do the original version by Larry Davis, and then we'll hear Stevie Ray Vaughan and Double Trouble with the cover version. So that back-to-back is next on Saturday Night Blues.
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0: 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Saturday Night Blues. That was back-to-back request. Texas Flood. We did the cover version by Stevie Ray Vaughan and Double Trouble. The original by Larry Davis. And coming up, we have our third hour together of Saturday Night Blues. 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
0: WGVU weather, the air quality alert remains in effect for the entire state of Michigan throughout the remainder of the weekend. Tonight, partly cloudy, windy, and humid with more wildfire smoke and the low in the lower 60s. Tomorrow, partly cloudy with more wildfire smoke and the high in the mid-80s. Tomorrow night, mostly clear with the low in the lower 60s. Monday, mostly sunny with a slight chance of rain and the high in the mid-80s. Currently, it's 69 degrees near the lakeshore and even 70 degrees in downtown Grand Rapids. 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I'm Greg Blubin, about to begin the third hour of Saturday Night Blues. If you have any blues requests, you can phone in your blues requests at 458-8850. That's the request line for anybody listening within the Greater Grand Rapids area. 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Again, that's 1-877-723-9488. Let me know you're out there. Let me know you're listening. Let me know what your blues favorites are. And let me know where you're calling from, especially if you're calling on the toll-free line. Besides your requests, we have music from the local artist who just finished their early evening Saturday night gigs in Holland, Vincent Hayes and the Left Paul Trio. Vincent Hayes was doing a solo gig at Hop City 4 East and the Left Paul Trio. Well, they finished theirs at the Tulip City Bar and Grill. This hour we have music from the latest CDs by Teresa James and the Rhythm Tramps, John Primer, Duke Tomato, Seth James, Curtis Salgado, and Mike Zito. Right now, we're going to begin this hour with Jake Kershaw. He's going to be at Meyer Garden with the Duran family. And that's Tuesday night at 7. Last Tuesday, he was at Blues on the Rogue at Garden Club Park in Rockford. So, anyway, because he does have another gig coming up, then we are starting out this hour with Jake Kershaw.

I got a black cat bone. I got a mojo too. I got a John the Conqueror. I got to mess with you.

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0: 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Saturday Night Blues, that's John Primer from his new CD, John Primer and Friends Tribute to Teresa's Lounge, one of the blues clubs in Chicago. That's on the BHP record label, Tribute to Teresa's Lounge. And from that, we heard John Primer do Seven Nights and 7 Years. Before that, Duke Tomato from his new CD, Have You Seen My Keys? From that, What a Man Needs. Before that, we heard Muddy Waters do his rendition of the Willie Dixon song that mentions this seventh month we're in, Hoochie Coochie Man. We started out that set and our third hour together of Saturday Night Blues with Jake Kershaw and Peace of My Mind, the title track from his first CD. Jake's going to be at Meyer Gardens Tuesday night at 7. Last week, he had a Tuesday night at 7 gig. He had a Blues on the Road gig at Garden Club Park in Rockford. But this coming Tuesday, he'll be at Meyer Gardens with the Duran family. And from what now, I really don't have really any familiarity with them. But from what I've did hear, some of the members had something to do with one of the local polka bands. So, like I said, I really can't comment because I really don't know anything about them. But I did hear that that there was that association that the Duran brothers had with one of the polka bands of the past. 11:19 is the time at GVU-FM. Still ahead, we have music from the Vincent Hayes Project. Vincent Hayes, he just got through with yet another solo gig at Haps 84 East in Holland. So we have to play some Vincent Hayes music, him with the project. We'll do that next. In fact, we'll do an instrumental from the Vincent Hayes Project CD Reclamation. We'll do an instrumental from that next on Saturday Night Blues.
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0: 88.5 FM and 95.3 FM WGVU, Saturday Night Blues. That was a special two-song set there. We heard the Left Paul Trio with Big Beat Swing Boogie, and before that, the Vincent A's Project with Sticky Thigh Jive. It was really interesting what had happened tonight because, well, both Left Paul and Vincent Hayes are from Muskegon, and they both had 8 p.m. gigs in Howland. So that was really quite the coincidence there. Anyway, 11:32 is the time at GVU-FM. The weather, the air quality alert remains in effect for the entire state of Michigan throughout the remainder of the weekend. Tonight, partly cloudy, windy, and humid with more wildfire smoke and the low in the lower 60s. Currently, we're in the upper 60s. Yeah, the temperature did drop below 70. Anyway, it's 67 degrees near the lake shore, 67 degrees inland as well in downtown Grand Rapids.
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You might not believe it, but it's true.

through, wondering how it might have been with me and you. I think if I still had you,

We're going from Seth James to Teresa James as one James follows another on Saturday Night Blues.

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1: Ito from his current CD, Outside or the East Side, on his Gulf Coast record label. From that, we heard him do his updated rendition of the Nina Simone question song, Do I Move You? Now, in years past, we've played a cover version of that from Janova Magnus, so I must say that that was, when I first heard Mike Zito sing that, that was the first time I ever heard a male vocalist sing, Do I Move You? Well, I guess there's a first time for everything. Before that, we heard Teresa James and the Rhythm Tramps from their current CD, Bad at Being Good, on the Momo Joe record label. From that, Say What You Will. Seth James was in that set from his current CD, Motor Mouth, on the Blind Raccoon record label. We heard Seth do the Delbert McClinton song, Just a Thought. We started out that four-song set with Buddy Guy from his last CD that was out earlier in the year, Ain't Done with the Blues, on his Silvertone record label, the song Been There, Done That. 11:53 is the time at GVU-FM. I'll take the time to go over the blues happenings with you. Tomorrow afternoon at 2, the West Michigan Blues Society is having its first Cottage Fever Blues Show at Chicago Beef Joint with Billy the Kid and the Revelators. Chicago Beef Joint is located at 822 Ottawa Avenue Northwest in Grand Rapids. Monday night at 7, Buddy Guy is in concert at Meyer Garden, and tickets are still available. You can see Buddy before he turns 90 later on this month. Tuesday night at 7, the Duran family and Jake Kershaw are at Meyer Gardens, while the final Blues on the Rogue show takes place at Garden Club Park in Rockford with Peter Madcat Ruth and the Schrock Brothers. The Rogue River Blues Series is a presentation of the City of Rockford and United Bank. Every Thursday night at 6, there's weekly Blues Music Jam at Chicago Beef Joint in Grand Rapids. Thursday night at 7, Samu Johnson and the Associates of the Blues are at the DDA New Amphitheater in Middleville as part of the Riverbank Music Series. Next week, next Saturday night at 6, Samu Johnson and the Associates of the Blues are aboard the Grand Lady Riverboat that starts in Jenison, goes down the Grand River, turns around, and goes upstream, returning to Jenison. On Sunday, July 26th, Cherry, formerly of Cherry and the Violators, has two gigs on the same day in Pentwater. At 2 p.m., she'll be at the Municipal Marina, and at 5, she'll be at the Village Cafe and Pub. There you have it, Blues Happenings. We'll do it again in about another hour just for you on GVU. Still ahead, we have music from the current Curtis Salgado CD next on Saturday Night Blues.
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0: 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Saturday Night Blues, that's Curtis Salgado from his current CD Legacy Rewind Live in 25 on the NOLA Blue record label, the song 20 Years of B.B. King. Well, we are a minute into the new day now. 1 minute into Sunday, July 19th, 2026. I'd like to say happy Sunday to each and every one of our listeners who's listening right now. Coming up, we will be taking the Saturday Night Blues into the early morning hours of Sunday, July 19th, 2026. We have coming up Blues with Me until 3. 3 more hours of live blues radio. That's Man Did Not Canned. And we have the weather forecast too, just for you on GVU.
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0: WGVU weather. The air quality alert remains in effect for the entire state of Michigan throughout the remainder of the weekend. For the overnight hours, partly cloudy, windy, and humid with more wildfire smoke and the low in the lower 60s. For later on today, on this Sunday, partly cloudy with more wildfire smoke and the high in the mid-80s. For your Sunday night, mostly clear with the low in the lower 60s. Monday, mostly sunny with a slight chance of rain in the high in the mid-80s. Currently, we're in the upper 60s, 67 degrees near the lake shore, 67 degrees inland as well in downtown Grand Rapids. 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I'm Greg Blubin, taking you from the Saturday Night Blues into the early morning hours of Sunday, July 19th, 2026. This is Blues with Me until 3. 3 more hours of live blues radio. That's Man Did Not Canned! Because we're Man Did Not Canned, that means that we can take your blues requests. So if you're going to be near your radio or whatever you're listening to us on, if you're going to be with us for the next 3 hours, maybe you might want to request some of your blues favorites. If you care to do so, you can do so by calling 458-8850. That's the request line for anybody listening within the greater Grand Rapids area. If you're listening from somewhere beyond the greater Grand Rapids area, we have the toll-free line available for you to request your blues favorites at. The toll-free line is 1-877-723-9488. Again, that's 1-877-723-9488. Let me know you're out there. Let me know you're listening. Let me know what your blues favorites are. And let me know where you're calling from, especially if you're calling on the toll-free line. Well, now that it's July 14th, we have 2 Sunday feature artists who will hear each hour during the remainder of our time together, and they're both guitarists with the last name King. More specifically, Little Freddie King and Jimmy King. Little Freddie was born 86 years ago on this date back in 1940, and yes, he is still living at the age of 86 and doing quite well, I believe. And then Jimmy King, well, he was like just the opposite. He died at a young age. In fact, he died 24 years ago on this date back in 2002. So we have 2 Sunday feature artists that have the last name King that play guitar and sing. And that rhymed. This hour we have music from the latest CDs by Jennifer Lynn and the Groove Revival. Peter Karp, Lil' Ed and the Blues Imperials, Charlie Barth, Selwyn Birchwood, and Dave Spector. Right now, for our midnight song, we definitely have to do B.B. King, considering that the last song we played was a tribute to B.B. King, the song 20 Years B.B. King. So here's B.B. King with our midnight song, Midnight Believer.

0: 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Blues with me until 3. That was a 3-song King Song set. Now, we've done different unique kinds of sets before, but that was really a unique set of Kings there. Two-thirds of which were in that set were our feature artists. We heard Jimmy King, who died 24 years ago on the state back in 2002. The song we did was Drawers. Before that, a little Freddie King, who was born 86 years ago on the state back in 1940. We heard the song Hobo Blues. And again, I hope little Freddie is having a good 86th birthday. We started out that set of Kings at the New Day and the Midnight Hour with Midnight Believer by B.B. King. 12:22 is the time at GVU FM. Still ahead, we have music from the current CD by Dave Spector. Next on Blues with Me Until 3.
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0: 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That's Lil Ed and the Blues Imperials from their current CD, Slideways, on the Alligator record label, You Can't Strike Gold from a Silver Mine. 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The weather, the air quality alert remains in effect for the entire state of Michigan throughout the remainder of the weekend. For the overnight hours, partly cloudy, windy, and humid with more wildfire smoke and the low in the lower 60s. Currently, we're in the mid-60s, 65 degrees. Near the lakeshore, 66 degrees. Inland in downtown Grand Rapids.
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0: 88.5 FM and 95.3 FM, WGVU Blues with me until 3. That was Selwyn Birchwood from his current CD, The Church of the Electric Swamp Funkin' Blues on the Alligator Record label. From that, Talking Heads. Before that, Charlie Barth from his current CD, Isaquina Getaway on the Blind Raccoon Record label. From that, the song That Wasn't Me, Billy the Kid and the Regulators got that three-song set going with the song Sweet Honey Child. 12:49 is the time at GVFM. I'll take the time to go over the blues happenings with you. This Sunday afternoon at 2, the West Michigan Blues Society is having its first Cottage Fever Blues show at Chicago Beef Joint with Billy the Kid and the Revelators. Chicago Beef Joint is located at 822 Ottawa Avenue Northwest in Grand Rapids. Monday night at 7, Buddy Guy is in concert at Meyer Gardens, and tickets are still available. You can see Buddy before he turns 90 later on this month. Tuesday night at 7, the Duran family and Jake Kershaw are at Meyer Gardens, while the final Blues on the Rogue show takes place at Garden Club Park in Rockford with Peter Madcat Ruth and the Schrock Brothers. The Rogue River Blues Series is a presentation of the City of Rockford and United Bank. Every Thursday night at 6, there's a weekly blues music jam at Chicago Beef Joint in Grand Rapids. Thursday night at 7, Asamu Johnson and the Associates of the Blues are at the DDA New Amphitheater in Middleville as part of the Riverbank Music Series. Next Saturday night at 6, Asamu Johnson and the Associates of the Blues are aboard the Grand Lady Riverboat that starts in Jenison, goes down the Grand River, turns around, and goes upstream, returning to Jenison. On Sunday, July 26, Cherry, formerly of Cherry and the Violators, has two gigs in Pentwater on the same day. At 2 p.m., she'll be at the Municipal Marina, and at 5, she'll be at the Village Cafe and Pub. There you have it, blues happenings. We'll do it again in about another hour just for you on GVU. Still ahead, we have music from the current CD by Peter Karp. Next on Blues with me until 3.
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0: So you're having a good time, Bismarck. So are we. Thank you very much for coming out.
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0: 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WGVU Bluesmento 3. That was Jennifer Lynn and the Groove Revival from their current CD, Electric Eden, on the Blind Raccoon record label. The song Refuge. Before that, Peter Karp from his current CD, Jersey Town, on the Rose Cottage record label. The song Without You. Coming up, we have two more hours left together of Blues with Me until 3. Two more hours left to live Blues Radio. That's Manned and Not Canned. And we have the weather forecast, too, just for you on GVU.
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0: WGVU weather. The air quality alert remains in effect for the entire state of Michigan throughout the remainder of the weekend. For the overnight hours, partly cloudy, windy, and humid with more wildfire smoke and the low in the lower 60s. For later on today and this Sunday, partly cloudy with more wildfire smoke and the high in the mid 80s. For your Sunday night, mostly clear with the low in the lower 60s. Monday, mostly sunny with a slight chance of rain and the high in the mid 80s. Currently, we're in the mid 60s, 65 degrees near the lakeshore, 66 degrees inland in downtown Grand Rapids. 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I'm Greg Blubin. I'm with you for two Mars, a Blues and Me until 3. Two Mars left, the live blues radio that's manned and not canned. Because we're manned and not canned, that means that we can take your blues requests. So if you're going to be near your radio or whatever you're listening to us on, if you're going to be with us for the next 2 hours, maybe you might want to request some of your blues favorites. If you care to do so, you can do so by calling 458-8850. That's the request line for anybody listening within the greater Grand Rapids area. 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The toll-free line is 1-877-723-9488. Again, that's 1-877-723-9488. Let me know you're out there. Let me know you're listening. Let me know what your blues favorites are, and let me know where you're calling from, especially if you're calling on the toll-free line. Besides your requests, we have our hourly selections from our two Sunday feature artists, both Kings, Little Freddie King and Jimmy King. Little Freddie was born 86 years ago in the state back in 1940, and Jimmy died 24 years ago in the state back in 2002. This hour, we have music from the latest CDs by Teresa James and the Rhythm Tramps, Duke Tomato, John Primer, Duke Robillard, and his all-star band, Seth James, and Charlie Barth. Right now, we are going to do a request. We didn't get any requests in during the last hour, so let's get a short request in right now before we get to everything I just forward promoted. We had a request, another request from Jim in Spring Lake, and a song that on occasions he does like to request, Ringo Starr, It Don't Come Easy.

0: 88.5 FM and 95.3 FM, WGVU. Blues with me until 3. That was our hourly selection from our Sunday feature artist, Little Freddie King. Little Freddie was born a little 186 years ago on this date back in 1940. The song Can't Do Nothing, Babe. Before our hourly selection from Little Freddie King, we did our hourly selection from Jimmy King, who died 24 years ago on this date back in 2002. The song we did was Life is Hard. We started out that set with Ringo Starr by request, as always, from 1971, the song It Don't Come Easy. 118 is the time at GVU FM. Still ahead, we have music from the new John Primer CD next on Blues with Me Until 3.
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0: 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Blues and Main Till 3. That's the title track from the current Duke Robillard and his all-star band CD, Blast Off, on the NOLA Blue record label. Before Duke Robillard, we heard Duke Tomato from the new Duke Tomato CD, Have You Seen My Keys? The song we did was You Know I Love You. Before the two Dukes, we started that set with John Primer from his new CD, John Primer and Friends, tribute to Teresa's Lounge on the BHP record label. From that, the song The Blues Is King. 1:33 is the time at GVU FM. The weather, the air quality alert remains in effect for the entire state of Michigan throughout the remainder of the weekend. For the overnight hours, partly cloudy, windy, and humid with more wildfire smoke and the low in the lower 60s. Currently, we're in the mid-60s, 64 degrees near the lake shore, 65 degrees inland in downtown Grand Rapids.
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1: Ames and Delbert McClinton together was something Delbert McClinton composed, the song I Can't Wait. We started out that set with Buddy Guy from his last CD, which was on his Silvertone record label, Ain't Done With the Blues, the song Blues, Chase the Blues Away. 1:53 is the time at GVU FM. I'll take the time to go over the blues happenings with you. This Sunday afternoon at 2, the West Michigan Blues Society is having its first Cottage Fever Blues show at Chicago Beef Joint with Billy the Kid and the Revelators. Chicago Beef Joint is located at 822 Ottawa Avenue Northwest in Grand Rapids. Monday night at 7, Buddy Guy is in concert at Meyer Gardens, and tickets are still available. You can see Buddy before he turns 90 later on this month. Tuesday night at 7, the Duran family and Jake Kershaw are at Meyer Gardens, while the final Blues on the Rogue show takes place at Garden Club Park in Rockford with Peter Madcat Ruth and the Schrock Brothers. The Rogue River Blues Series is a presentation of the City of Rockford and United Bank. Every Thursday night at 6, there's a weekly blues music jam at Chicago Beef Joint. Thursday night at 7, Samu Johnson and the Associates of the Blues are at the DDA New Amphitheater in Middleville as part of the Riverbank Music Series. Next Saturday night at 6, Samu Johnson and the Associates of the Blues are aboard the Grand Lady Riverboat that starts in Jennison, goes down the Grand River, turns around, and goes upstream, returning to Jennison. On Sunday, July 26th, Cherry, formerly of Cherry and the Violators, has two gigs in Pentwater on the same day. At 2 p.m., she'll be at the Municipal Marina, and at 5, she'll be at the Village Cafe and Pub. There you have it, blues happenings. We'll just go over what goes on between now and Friday night at 10 when I'm expected back here in the air chair. We'll do that in our final hour in about another hour just for you on GVU. Coming up, we had a request for vocalist and harmonica player Johnny Sansone. That's who we'll do just for you on GVU Blues with me until 3.
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2: 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I'm Christian McBride.
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0: 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With me until 3, that was Johnny Sansone by request with Desperation. Coming up, we have one more left together of Blues with Me Until 3. One more left of Live Blues Radio. That's Man Did Not Can. And we have the weather forecast, too, just for you on GVU.
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0: WGVU weather, the air quality alert remains in effect for the entire state of Michigan throughout the remainder of the weekend. For the overnight hours, partly cloudy, windy, and humid with more wildfire smoke in the low in the lower 60s. For later on today and this Sunday, partly cloudy with more wildfire smoke in the high in the mid-80s. For your Sunday night, mostly clear with the low in the lower 60s. Monday, mostly sunny with a slight chance of rain in the high in the mid-80s. Currently, we're in the mid-60s, 64 degrees near the lake shore, 65 degrees inland to downtown Grand Rapids. 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I'm Greg Blubin. I'm with you for one more hour, one more of Blues with Me Until 3. One more left to Live Blues Radio. That's Man Did Not Canned. Besides your requests, we have our final selections from our two Sunday feature artists, Little Freddie King and Jimmy King. Little Freddie was born 86 years ago on this date back in 1940, and Jimmy died 24 years ago on this date back in 2002. Before we get to our final selections from our feature artists and your requests, we have to begin the 2 a.m. hour with the 2 a.m. song, and the 2 a.m. song that we're going to do just for you on GVU to start the hour of two with is Two in the Morning by the Weasel Malone Band.

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That one. So they would sit down there. They were drinking and they were thinking. Down to 18 o'clock.

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I got the John the Conqueror. 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I'm gonna make you girls leave me by my hand. And then the world will know.

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0: 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WGVU, Blues Minto 3. That was a Samu Johnson and the Associates of the Blues, the hardest working local blues band. The song Red Hot Mama. Those guys, they will be in Middleville Thursday, and we'll remind you about that when we do our final blues happenings report. Before that, going out to Tom in Grand Haven, as always, Roy Buchanan with the instrumental Sneaking Godzilla Through the Alley. Eric Clapton was in that set with the Willie Dixon song that mentions this 7th month we're in, Hoochie Coochie Man. We did our final selections from our two Sunday feature artists. We heard Jimmy King, who died 24 years ago on this date back in 2002. The song I Don't Need Nobody That Don't Need Me. Quite a lengthy song title there. Before that, our final selection from our other Sunday feature artist, Little Freddie King, who was born 86 years ago on this date back in 1940. The song Tough Frog to Swallow. The Weasel Malone Band started the long music jam and the 2 a.m. hour with the 2 a.m. song Two in the Morning. 2:32 is the time at GVUFM, and here's a final look at the weather. The air quality alert remains in effect for the entire state of Michigan throughout the remainder of the weekend. For the overnight hours, partly cloudy, windy, and humid with more wildfire smoke and the low in the lower 60s. For later on today on this Sunday, partly cloudy with more wildfire smoke and the high in the mid 80s. Currently, we're in the lower 60s, 62 degrees near the lake shore, 63 degrees inland in downtown Grand Rapids.
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1: 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Blues and Mito 3. That was Lori LaCrosse Wright and the Rusty Wright Band doing their rendition of the George and Ira Gershwin song of the season, Summertime. Before that, we heard Peter Madcat Ruth with Key to the Highway. We start out that set with Billy the Kid and the Regulators doing Say You Want a Woman. 2:48 is the time at GVU-FM. I'll take the time to go over just the blues happenings that are going on between now and Friday night at 10 when I'm expected back here in the air chair. This Sunday afternoon at 2, the West Michigan Blues Society is having its first Cottage Fever Blues show at Chicago Beef Joint with Billy the Kid and the Regulators. They will be having Billy the Kid and the Regulators there. And Chicago Beef Joint is located at 822 Ottawa Avenue Northwest in Grand Rapids. Monday night at 7, Buddy Guys in concert at Meyer Garden. And tickets are still available. You can see Buddy before he turns 90 later on this month. Tuesday night at 7, the Duran family and Jake Kershaw are at Meyer Gardens, while the final Blues on the Rogue show takes place at Garden Club Park in Rockford with Peter Madcat Ruth and the Schrock Brothers there. The Rogue River Blues Series is a presentation of the City of Rockford and United Bank. Every Thursday night at 6, there's weekly blues music jam at Chicago Beef Joint in Grand Rapids. And on Thursday night at 7, Asamu Johnson and the Associates of the Blues are at the DDA New Amphitheater in Middleville as part of the Riverbank Music Series. There you have it, blues happenings. Just the blues happenings going on between now and Friday night when I'm expected here in the air chair. Coming up, we're going to close out with B.B. King on Blues With Me Until 3.
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Blues and Mean Till 3. And that's B.B. King, Why Sing the Blues. Well, that's going to do it for Blues with Me Until 3. 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I'll be back Friday night at 10. Hopefully you'll join me then for Friday Night Blues. Until Friday night at 10, have yourself a good week ahead of you.

It's time for me to sign off and say goodbye for now, and we'll just let B.B. King take us up to the top of the hour. So again, have yourself a good week ahead of you. It's time for me to sign off and say goodbye for now. Goodbye.

0: midnight. Oh, midnight.
1: You know, I think the original idea was to try and evoke something erotic. I'm not quite sure that that worked. That's guitar Pete Lewis and members of the Johnny Otis Orchestra. And believe it or not, that is Little Esther generating all the eroticism of about a half a dozen empty bottles laying on the living room floor. It's from August of 1952. The name of the tune is called Ooh, Midnight. And gives you some clue what we're about to do here. We've done this on the program in years gone by. Every tune that we're going to play has the word midnight in the title. And we'll see how far this will take us. I don't know if we can find enough midnight tunes to take us through 5 hours, but I know we can get through the first two or three without any problem. We originally did this show in March of 1993, so it's been over 30 years since we did the original. The original playlist has been sort of adopted and revised with tunes that fit the midnight theme that I've added to the collection since we originally did it. So just keep that in mind. If you see something that's not working for you, we're just trying to stick to the theme again. Midnight. The two most famous midnight tunes, mostly in jazz, were Round Midnight, sort of a bebop classic. And then the other one, I think, came from Lionel Hampton and the band, and the Midnight Sun Will Never Set. Those are the two, and you could fill up 5 hours worth of just those two tunes. We'll try not to do that. Let's start things off. The key word is midnight. Here's Cab Calloway.

I don't think we've ever played that before. Ella Fitzgerald, When the Hands of the Clock Pray at Midnight, from June 1953. Bill Doggett was there on organ, and the Ray Charles Singers, though not the, the brother Ray Charles. It's a completely different Ray Charles, who had a choral group that would help out on recordings from time to time. Ella Fitzgerald rounding out the set. Let's see, we started with Cab Calloway, Long About Midnight, from January of 1934. Then Babs Gonzalez and Round Midnight, the bebop classic from June 1956. Babs on the vocal, Jimmy Smith on organ, Thornell Schwartz guitar, and Donald Bailey on the drums. Then we listen to what I believe is the original Midnight Sun, done by Lionel Hampton and the orchestra, from November of 1947. We listen to Sarah Vaughan and great arrangement of that same tune from July 1958 on the Mercury label, The Midnight Sun Will Never Set, and Ella Fitzgerald for the Decca label, When the Hands of the Clock Pray at Midnight. You're tuned to Blues Before Sunrise, and this week, keyword is midnight. All of the tunes have the word midnight in the title. Let's start off our next set. Here's Johnny Hartman, recorded for the Bethlehem label. And it lists two dates here. It says 1947 and 1953. I don't know how that works, but it's Johnny Hartman on the vocal and Midnight in New Orleans.

Ray Charles and The Midnight Hour from September 1952, one of the earliest things that he recorded for the Atlantic label. It rounds out our set. We go to the top. We started with Johnny Hartman along with Earl Hines and a little group. And as nearly as I can figure out, what they did was recorded the piano and vocal together on one date, and then about 6 years later, added the horn sections to the recordings. Says it was done in 47 and 53, came out on the Bethlehem label, Midnight in New Orleans. Then we listened to the Andy Kirk Orchestra with their featured vocalist June Richmond and the Midnight Stroll from July of 1940. Actually, there was another version of this that was done originally by the Erskine Hawkins Orchestra about 4 months earlier, but they didn't have any vocals that went with it. This worked much better. June Richmond, Andy Kirk. And then two sides by Ray Charles, the first entitled simply Midnight, and it was a cover, pardon me, of a country and western hit, and Ray's version, Midnight, from September of 1962. And then, as we wrap things up, the tune called Midnight, one of, about a decade earlier, September of 1952, The Midnight Hour. You're tuned to Blues Before Sunrise. I'm Steve Cushing, and this week, at least for the first couple of hours, our theme are tunes with the word midnight in the title. And you know who was a real clock watcher? Big Joe Turner.

0: baby.
1: All right, Three Sides by Big Joe Turner. They all had the word midnight in the title. The first one actually was on the Aladdin label, April 1950, and it's called Jumping Tonight, but in parentheses, it says Midnight Rockin', so we'll cheat and take that. Then we listen to Midnight Is Here for the Supreme label. Midnight Is Here Again from 1950, and wrapped it up with one of the Atlantic rock and roll sides, Midnight Cannonball, December of 1953. Blues Before Sunrise, midnight is the key word. All of the tunes have midnight in the title, certainly in the lyrics. How about this one? It's a transcription side by the Delta Rhythm Boys. It goes back to 1941. It's called Conversation at Midnight.

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And there's Jimmy Yancey and the Midnight Stomp from December 1943. We heard two harmony groups. We heard the Delta Rhythm Boys transcription side of Shorty from 1941, but Beautiful Conversation at Midnight. Then we listened to the Mills Brothers, September of 1936, and their rendition of Long About Midnight. That brought us around to Jimmy Yancey. Well, that pretty much has our number one. Again, our theme this week is the word midnight. All of the tunes have midnight in the title. We will pause and identify the station. We'll be back with our number two and see what we can find that has the word midnight in the titles. To take us up to station ID, we'll call on Morris Lane and his rendition. We said we wouldn't do too many versions, but here's a good one from February 1952. Morris Lane, tenor man out of Gary, Indiana, and the Midnight Sun.

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1: It's hour number two of this week's Blues Before Sunrise. If you're just now joining us, our theme this week is the word midnight. All of the tunes that we're playing here, at least so far, have the word midnight in the title. And I thought we'd start this hour off with Johnny Otis. This used to be his bandstand theme at one time from December 1949, and it's called Midnight in the Barrel House.

Yeah, Johnny Otis and the Bandstand theme, Midnight in the Barrel House, December 1949, on the Savoy label. My guess is that's guitar Pete Lewis leading the way. You know, with our special theme, Midnight in the title, there's one guy who wears the crown, and it's the guy who was the main adversary, I guess, in the Battle of the Blues between Winoni Harris and Roy Brown. Roy Brown probably has more tunes with the name Midnight, word Midnight in the title, than anybody else will hear, and we're going to do a handful of them right now, and it's a good thing he's an up-tempo guy. Let's get it started. It's Roy Brown, Mr. Midnight.

no good woman has gone to. Well, I've made up my mind. If you want

All right, five in a row by Roy Brown, Mr. Midnight. He's the guy who always put midnight in the title of his tunes. We started with Boogie at Midnight from September of 1949. Then Midnight Lover Man from Midnight Lover Man from December 1952. Also Trouble at Midnight, December 1953. We had Rocking at Midnight from January 1949, and we wrapped it up with the earliest one of the bunch, Long About Midnight, December 1947. And Roy Brown didn't play an instrument. He was strictly a vocalist. If you're just now joining us, it's Blues Before Sunrise, and we're actually working off a playlist that I put together back, I think it was September of 1993. Since then, we've found other records that we could add to it, so we've sort of revised it. We've adapted it for, 30 years later, trying to do it again. Let's get off the Roy Brown kick. There are other guys who did some midnight tunes in the world of R&B. Let's go out to San Francisco and listen to what Saunders King has to say.

0: you from?
1: Chicago.
0: Yeah, Chicago.
1: Uh-huh.
0: How you like Central Avenue here in Los Angeles?
1: Dead.
0: It's dead?
1: Yeah.
0: What time is it?
1: After 12 o'clock.
0: Oh, baby, you got the wrong idea. Listen to this here. When it's midnight on Central Avenue.

There's a record under Poison Gardner's name. His real name was Leon. And I guess if I was going into show business, I'd rather be Poison than Leon Gardner. Between Midnight and Day from the year 1947, Poison Gardner was the piano player. Fat Man Hamilton was the vocalist. Before that, we heard Terry Timmons teamed with Memphis Slim and the tune Midnight. It was never issued. It was saved in the vaults but never put out on record from November of 1952. And let's go to the top of our set. We started with Saunders King from September 1949 and Blues About Midnight. Then Cecil Gant, Midnight on Central Avenue out in Los Angeles from 1945. We listened to Ivory Joe Hunter and Blues at Midnight from 1947. Somehow Pee Wee Creighton was there on guitar. Then Amos Milbourne, tune called After Midnight from September 1946. Just like almost everything that Amos Milbourne did was on the Aladdin label. And we listened to Tiny Grimes, Midnight Special from May 1948. Then we listened to Terry Timmons and Memphis Slim, also Poison Gardner. You're tuned to Blues Before Sunrise. I'm your host, Steve Cushing. This week we're working on a special theme. Every tune that we play has the word midnight in the title. Here's another guy, sort of like Roy Brown, who did all those midnight tunes earlier in the hour, Little Willie Littlefield, originally out of Houston, great boogie pianist, and he seems to like to include the term midnight in the titles of his tune. How about this one? The Midnight Hour Was Shining.

And there are some sides with Little Willie Littlefield on piano and vocal. We had Midnight Hour with Shining from May of 1953, I believe, on the Federal label. Also, Little Willie Littlefield, It's Midnight, No Place to Go, 1949. And we also had Pleading at Midnight from August of 1952. Again, our theme is the word midnight is in the title. And one of the easiest, cheapest things to do if you have like an instrumental that you play is to name it whatever the theme is. I think we've probably got probably half a program's worth of booting sax instrumentals that have the word midnight in there. Let's just pick a couple and hope for the best, all right? Here we go.

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Well, maybe we should have gone to the instrumentals much earlier. They're a lot more fun. That was Sam the Man Taylor. Late recording, February 1961. He calls it Midnight Rambler. We started the set with Joe Morris, piece they call the Midnight Grinder from January 1951. And to take us on out of this hour, head to station ID. We'll call on Hal Cornbread Singer here on the tenor. This goes back to February 1949. It's the Midnight Jump. And we'll see you on the other side, hour number three.

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0: Have you ever had trouble falling asleep or staying asleep? If so, you've got a lot of company. What can you do? This is the People's Pharmacy with Terry and Joe Graydon.
1: Experts recommend at least 7 hours of sleep a night for adults. Over one-fourth of Americans do not achieve that goal.
0: How does skimping on sleep affect our health? You may be surprised at how many conditions are worsened by inadequate sleep.
1: Why can trying to force sleep make insomnia worse? What are the downsides of sleeping pills?
0: Coming up on the People's Pharmacy, the sleep reset. How to fall asleep.

0: and stay asleep.
1: In the People's Pharmacy Health Headlines, a scientific conference last week was devoted to research on alpha-gal syndrome, the meat allergy triggered by tick bites. This mysterious delayed reaction was discovered about 20 years ago. It's been spreading very rapidly in the Southeast. According to a recent study, 1/4 of people tested in Arkansas, Missouri, Tennessee, Kentucky, and Virginia were positive for the alpha-gal antibody. Only a minority of people with antibodies have clinical symptoms, though. This antibody is a response to the alpha-gal sugar that occurs in the blood of mammals other than primates. When a tick bites, it injects the sugar into the bloodstream, and the immune system responds by creating antibodies. If the person then eats meat, or in some cases dairy products, the body may react with an allergic response ranging from hives or digestive distress to anaphylaxis.
0: Bone loss represents a serious complication of menopause. That's due in part to reductions in estrogen. Australian researchers wondered whether a probiotic supplement containing lactobacilli would slow bone loss and improve bone density. They recruited 114 postmenopausal women and assigned them to either placebo or probiotics. After a year, both groups had lost some bone density. Unfortunately, those taking the probiotic supplements lost slightly more than those on the placebo. The authors concluded that their randomized controlled trial found no evidence that 12 months of lactobacilli combination supplementation improves bone health.
1: Shingles is a painful skin condition that can affect a person decades after a chickenpox infection. As painful as the original shingles attack may be, the aftermath, called postherpetic neuralgia, can be excruciating and seemingly endless. Doctors have only a few methods to help sufferers ease the pain. Now, researchers in China have proposed one more tool. They tested electroacupuncture, a modern modification of a traditional technique. In traditional Chinese medicine, very thin needles are inserted into the skin at specific points on the body. In electroacupuncture, these needles are used for electrical stimulation. The study lasted a month and compared electroacupuncture to sham electroacupuncture in 448 individuals with postherpetic neuralgia. Pain scores came down modestly for the people getting electroacupuncture. A significant number of these people reported at least 30% less pain.
0: The World Cup has generated tremendous interest in soccer, otherwise known as football around the world. If you watched any of the matches, you would have seen a dramatic maneuver known as heading, in which a player bounces the ball off his head, sometimes to score a goal. What's the impact of heading on that brain? A study published in JAMA Neurology this month examined the effect of heading upon biomarkers of neural damage in high-level amateur soccer players. High-impact headers were linked to increases in blood biomarkers p-tau and S100B. The authors conclude that amateur-level heading may actually affect brain integrity.
1: Most people know that severe sleep deprivation has an impact on next-day functioning. Not only do you feel dopey, you may also feel hungry and eat more than usual in an attempt to stay more alert. But what's the impact of skimping on sleep just a little, as so many Americans do? A new study suggests that this habit could also lead to some overeating. The investigators recruited 95 adults who usually sleep 7 to 8 hours. During part of the study, they maintained that pattern. In another part of the study, volunteers delayed their bedtime by 90 minutes. Researchers monitored sleep and activity levels, body weight, waist circumference, body composition, and hormones. Sleep-deprived people tended to be more sedentary, and they also ate more, so they gained about a pound on average during those 6 weeks. Over the long term, this could lead to weight gain. And that's the health news from the People's Pharmacy this week.

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1: 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I'm Terry Graydon.
2: And I'm Joe Graydon. Do you ever have trouble falling asleep? A lot of people toss and turn when they go to bed. Others fall asleep easily, but wake up at 2 or 3 a.m. and can't get back to sleep. Having us tell you that sleep is critical for good health does not help. It could make you even more anxious about lying awake.
1: Today, we'll find out just why sleep is so important for our health, and we'll also learn how to deal with sleep difficulties.
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1: Welcome back to the People's Pharmacy, Dr. Roger Schwelt.
3: And good to hear you as well.
2: It's great to have you back on the People's Pharmacy, Dr. Schwelt. You're one of our most favorite guests because you can explain complex medical issues in language that people can actually understand. Now, I understand that you are a sleep medicine specialist, and I think the very first question has to be, why? Why is sleep so important for good health?
3: Yeah, it's really, if you think about it, all of the other specialties of medicine deal with the two-thirds of the 24-hour period that you're awake. Like, let's just, you know, surgery, pediatrics, all of these things are issues that occurring, you know, that we find and have symptoms when we are awake. And there's only one specialty of things that deal with what happens when you're not moving, when you're not awake, when you're not thinking, and you're sleeping. And it's very important, this period of time, because everything else that happens during the day is dependent on whether or not things that are supposed to happen at night and or when you're sleeping are actually happening. So it's extremely important.
1: So, Dr. Schwelt, what is supposed to be happening at night? I mean, you go to bed, you close your eyes. What else is there to it?
3: Exactly. Well, this is what it looks like on the surface. But the analogy I like to use is an analogy that it can break down, but it actually has a lot of parallels. I used to have a friend, I still have that friend, who worked at Disneyland when we were in high school. And he would go at night and he would tell me all sorts of stories that would happen and what they would do at night. Like they would shut down the park, the guests would leave. He was part of the crew that would, you know, clean the streets and clean the gum off the ground. But there were also gardeners that would weed. There were engineers that would shut down the rides. There were people that would check for cracks in the rides and the structural integrity. The gift shops were restocked. The cashiers were emptied and so forth. And the reason why all of these things could happen is because there was no guests in the park. Because when there's guests in the park, you have to have a special veneer of happiness and all of these things that are happening. And that's not the time to be, you know, in line for It's a Small World and see a gardener out there gardening in the flowers. So when 8 o'clock in the morning rolled around and you walk into the park, it is the most beautiful it's ever going to be because it's just had a whole restoration that has occurred at night. So the human body is far more complicated than Disneyland. And there are processes in our body that are involved with rest, repair, rejuvenation, and all of those things are linked to each other so that if one of those things is not happening, you're not going to get the best night of sleep, and therefore you're going to be prone to the problems that are associated when you don't have rest and repair mechanisms working perfectly. And ultimately, that's going to be disease and death.
2: Such as?
3: So we have very good evidence that people who don't sleep well, who don't sleep long enough, who are exposed to light, you know, these are all things that are the antithesis of sleeping well at night. They have, let's face it, they have increased risks for diabetes. They have increased risk for cancer. New studies have shown that their risk for death goes up. So this is really important. We need to know why this is happening, but we need to know what we can do to prevent this from happening to ourselves.
2: Now, we've also heard that people who don't get a good night's sleep may have more cognitive dysfunction, more obesity, more immune problems, more hypertension. You know, all of that, I have to be honest with you, sets an awful lot of people, because it's like 50 to 70 million people have sleep problems. It sets them up for anxiety. So now they're worried that all these horrible things are going to happen if they can't get a good night's sleep. And so they have a hard time falling asleep.
3: Yeah. And you're touching on exactly a problem that we have in dealing with people who have difficulty sleeping, because the ones that come to see us are the ones that are most concerned about it. And we actually have a term called psychophysiological insomnia, which is just a long word of saying people who can't sleep because they're worried about the fact that they can't sleep. And so, yes, absolutely, it can be a vicious cycle. And we have to put it in perspective that these things that happen when you can't sleep very well, they don't happen overnight. So, you know, there are some physiological things that we'll talk about that we see, like after just one night of doing an all-nighter. But the long-term problems associated with chronic sleep deficiency don't occur until years down the road. So this is something that that we have to put in perspective, and you know, notwithstanding what you've just mentioned there, it is a serious situation, and we do need to address it.
1: Now, Dr. Schwell, probably at least half of those people have heard that you shouldn't be looking at your screens just before you go to bed. You should turn off the TV. You shouldn't look at the computer. You shouldn't be on your phone, especially you shouldn't be on your phone doom scrolling social media. So people know this, but a lot of them do it anyway.
3: Yeah.
1: How
3: it's,
1: come?
3: It's like smoking. I have people that come to me with lung ailments and they've heard it before. In fact, if they don't hear it from me, it's almost permissive. You know, you need to stop smoking. They know they need to stop smoking. But the problem is that smoking is addictive. And so is this doom scrolling, this screen. These things that are produced, the things that are produced to be put on the screens that we watch are specifically designed to keep us watching. And we have to be cognizant of that. And so we have to put things in place so that we're not caught doing this. And there are actually apps now that are being developed, and even on the devices ourselves that we get, that actually help us take back control of our lives and limit the amount of screen time that we're doing.
1: Well, tell us a little bit more about that, because I think people are interested in how they could break the cycle. I know, for example, my computer takes on a pink glow around 9 o'clock at night. So I know I shouldn't be looking at it when it's pink.
3: Yeah. So the best thing to do is to not look at any light at all. And of course, sometimes we have to, because things have to get done. We live in a very fast-paced world where things need to be completed. And when we do that, we're sort of robbing ourselves of a good night's sleep. But the second best thing would be to have the blue tones in those lights sort of reduced. So that would be the next thing. People tend to like wear, for instance, blue blocker glasses at night. And that's certainly something that people can do. Unfortunately, the data shows that if you had to choose between doing red light or blue blocker light, that type of thing, versus no light at all, it's much better to have no light at all. And some of the things I was talking about before, where we have some of these things that are put on our devices, I'm talking about screen time limitations, where it will literally come up and say, no, you've exceeded your time, you're past this time. I mean, you could always override it, of course. But they're putting in more deliberate items into people who are health conscious, into their devices, to remind them and to empower them to overcome some of these addictions with scrolling and looking at videos.
2: Dr. Schwelt, we just have a couple minutes before our break, but I do want to ask you about diet and sleep and how they affect each other. I remember Dagwood Bumpstead, that cartoon is on the same nationally syndicated organization that syndicates our newspaper column, and Dagwood would always have a Bumpstead sandwich late at night. It was so big you could barely imagine getting your mouth around it. What happens when we eat close to bedtime?
3: Well, when we eat close to bedtime, we confuse our circadian rhythm. The two biggest Zeitgebers or inputs to our circadian rhythm, which simply sets up this idea of, are there people in the park or are there not people in the park? And that determines what goes on in the park with the Disneyland analogy. If we're eating food, if we're being exposed to light, our circadian rhythm thinks that it's daytime and it's not going to activate those genes, those processes that are so health restorative. So confusing the circadian rhythm is never a good idea. And this idea about sleep and diet go both ways. So bad sleep can actually cause you to have a bad diet, and a bad diet can cause you to have bad sleep. So interrupting that vicious cycle is really important. There was a study that was done showing that slow wave sleep reduction, this is the very important type of sleep that we get at the beginning of the night that's physically restorative, in a randomized control trial where they reduced that type of sleep by inhibiting it, this increased the risk of diabetes and insulin insensitivity in those subjects.
2: Well, when we come back from this break, we're going to ask you when we should stop eating in the evening and what we should be eating for a good night's sleep.
1: You're listening to Dr. Roger Schwelt, Associate Clinical Professor at the University of California Riverside School of Medicine and Assistant Clinical Professor at the School of Medicine and Allied Health at Loma Linda University. He is also co-founder and chief presenter of MedCram.com, medical lectures explained clearly.
2: After the break, we'll learn how diet affects sleep.
1: Are there foods that interfere with a good night's sleep?
2: A lot of us watch TV before going to bed, but it might not be the best idea.
1: How does slow wave sleep affect the output of growth hormone?
2: How can you measure sleep quality?
1: How long before bedtime should you stop eating?
2: Should we avoid exercising too close to bedtime?
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5: The measure would charge an extra 5% tax on income above $500,000 for single filers and $1 million for joint filers.
6: The federal judge also took the unusual step of asking the Michigan Supreme Court to weigh.
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12: Harriet Clark was 11 months old when her mother was a getaway driver in the infamous 1981 robbery of a Brinks truck. 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
1: Today, our topic is sleep. Research has shown that getting enough sleep is a foundation for good health. We've also seen that sleep habits and diet are intimately connected.
2: Do you ever snack after dinner? Could that affect your sleep?
1: Many people experience heartburn after lying down. How can you prevent that?
2: We're talking with Dr. Roger Schwelt. He is quadruple board certified in internal medicine, pulmonary diseases, critical care medicine, and sleep medicine through the American Board of Internal Medicine.
1: Dr. Schwelt, I wonder if you could tell us what the impact of diet is on sleep. Are there diets that act against good sleep?
3: Yes, absolutely. In fact, we have good evidence. There was a study that was published in May of 2023. It may not answer all of the questions that we'd like to answer, but this was a randomized trial, and they actually made the diets isocaloric, which means that they had the same number of calories in each group. And not only was it a randomized trial, it was a crossover trial, which means that everybody acted as their own controls. So very powerful design. And what they did was they randomized these subjects to two diets. One type of diet was a high fat, high sugar diet, which I think most organizations would say would be unhealthy. And then the other diet was a low-fat, low-processed sugar diet, which was more in line with a whole food plant-based diet. And they did this for 7 days. They did each diet for 7 days. And then there was a 7-week washout. And then those that had one diet did the other diet, and those that had the other diet had the other one, vice versa. And so they were able to measure a number of different things, and they measured just about everything they could with respect to how they were sleeping. They were looking at non-REM sleep. They were looking at stage 2 sleep, stage 3 sleep. These are all particularly different stages of sleep that tell scientists things. They looked at the duration of the sleep. They looked at different parts of the brain. And they were able to come up with some things that were actually very statistically significant. And let me just read for you what the scientist conclusion was at the end of this study. They said, quote, "In conclusion, we hear and provide novel evidence to indicate that exposure to a more unhealthy diet, higher in proportion of daily calories from sugar and fat, can impact several sleep parameters and are known to be associated with restorative properties of sleep in humans. As we also observe similar changes in sleep parameters during recovery sleep, which occurred after cessation of the two different diets, our findings raise the possibility that even a short-term dietary exposure can continue to impact the neurobiology of sleep over several days."
2: Now, I'm going to ask you to interpret that. Are they saying that if I have a bowl of popcorn and a bowl of ice cream while I'm watching, you know, a terrific show on Netflix, that I'm going to have trouble sleeping that night?
3: Not only that, but that what also came about from this study was more subtle things. For instance, the amount of slow wave sleep. So there's a number of terms for this type of sleep. It's that important, and it's particularly more abundant in the hours before midnight. And it's called stage N3 sleep. Another word for it would be slow wave sleep or sleep delta power. All of these are terms that are used in the literature, and what it means is simply this very high amplitude slow wave sleep that is specifically, especially in teenagers, tied to growth hormone. So you've always heard that expression, you need to get sleep if you want to grow tall. It's not a misnomer. We've seen that the hours of sleep before midnight, where we receive the majority of this type of sleep, is highly tied to growth hormone and physical restorative sleep. So that, and this is precisely the type of sleep, by the way, that we're actually losing out on the most when we go to bed late or when we eat late. It's this reduction that this type of sleep that I'm talking about was particularly influenced when people had a high sugar, high fat diet.
1: Dr. Schwelt, I'm wondering, how do you measure whether someone is getting REM sleep or slow wave sleep? Are you looking at the electrical activity, the brain waves?
3: Yeah, so the gold standard is exactly that. Every day I look at what we call polysomnographies, where people sleep in labs and they've got a number of leads or wires hooked up to their head. And that's exactly what we're measuring. We're measuring these types of brain waves. However, there are other surrogate markers, for instance, your respiratory pattern, your pulse pattern. And so even today, you have these wearables that you can wear like a watch, and it will tell you, and fairly accurately so, how much of your sleep was spent in REM sleep, how much of it was spent in slow wave sleep. And so we can actually see that or get an estimate of what that is with regular devices that people can wear. But yes, ultimately, if we want to know specifically what's going on, we put wires on people's heads and actually measure their brain waves.
2: So, Dr. Schwelt, if you were in charge of my sleep, when would you tell me to stop eating? Do not eat after.
3: Yeah. So what I would first do is find out what time you feel sleepy. And, and whatever time that is, I would say that 3 hours, at least 3 hours before that period of time, let's say you get sleepy and fall asleep and go to bed at 10 o'clock at night. Then I would say the absolute last time that you should be putting anything into your mouth is about 7 o'clock. Some would even say earlier than that. In fact, I've had patients that have had issues with, for instance, gastroesophageal reflux disease. This is something seemingly unrelated, but it's actually quite related to our sleep. People don't understand this, but when you're walking around and you have food in your stomach, sometimes that food can reflux up into your esophagus. And some people can actually feel that very well, but others, they don't feel it at all. And when you are awake, what will happen is that your esophagus will push that food back down into your stomach. That's known as peristalsis. However, when you're asleep, that doesn't work as well at all. In fact, some people don't have any peristalsis and they don't move that down. And so reflux can be very disturbing for people who are sleeping and are having this. And it can actually cause arousals from their sleep and fragmented sleep and very poor sleep. So in those types of patients who have reflux, I will tell them the same thing. Don't eat 3 hours before bedtime. But in other patients where it's particularly bad, I'll give them a time, like 5:30, 6 o'clock in the evening, which sounds very early, especially for us who are socially adept at eating food, in early or late in the evening. But I've had patients who have done that, just that one intervention, and that has made a tremendous impact on the quality of their sleep and in other factors as well.
2: One last question about food. The ketogenic diet, it's become quite popular. Is it better for sleep, worse for sleep, or no effect?
3: Well, I think the ketogenic diet is actually very beneficial. And for some people, in fact, the same person that I was just referring to in this situation, he had what we call long COVID. He had gotten a COVID infection and was having brain fog and difficulty sleeping. And one of the things that I told him, in addition to getting outside and getting bright sunlight, was to not eat after 5:30. Well, it turned out he also had this gastroesophageal reflux disease. Not only did his sleep improve, but I believe as a result of his sleep improving, he also was able to repair his body systems better, including the mitochondria. And his shortness of breath went from 8 out of 10 to 3 out of 10 in just a few weeks after doing that one simple intervention, after he had had this for over 2 years.
2: And briefly, and I know you can do this better than almost anyone, what is a ketogenic diet?
3: So a ketogenic diet is basically the absence of sugars, particularly, that will that would prevent the body from making ketone bodies. So when you fast and you have no caloric input, that's when your body is going to switch over to making ketones, because the brain prefers carbohydrates as fuel, but they will take ketones in addition to that. So here's the key, though. I think most people don't understand this. Most people believe that the only way you can have a ketogenic diet is by eating meat. That's not true. You can have a ketogenic diet by intermittently fasting on a whole food plant-based diet. And I think that's actually the best type of diet, is a whole food plant-based diet where there is a cessation of that input of complex carbohydrates at an early enough hour in the evening so that you are basically going into a ketogenic type of state as you're falling asleep. And that's when you will have the maximum benefit in terms of restoration and health.
2: And when's the last time you should eat in that situation?
3: In that situation, again, I would say at least 3 hours, but it's even more than that, because the studies have shown that you really need to look at when your next meal is the next day. And I would say that the very minimum is to have a 13-hour period of time where you're not consuming anything. So 13, 14 hours of fasting, that would mean about a 10-hour window where that is where you do your eating. So if you get up in the morning at around 8, or sorry, if you get up in the morning around 6 or 7, you eat at around 8, you start the clock, and you should not really eat anything after 10 hours from that first morsel where you break your fast. And by the way, that's known as breakfast.
1: Okay. That sounds a lot like time-restricted eating. It's not that different, is it?
3: It's very simple. It's very similar, yes.
1: Dr. Schwelt, when we talk to people who are exercise specialists, and we say, what's the best time of day to exercise? They basically say, any time of day that you can exercise is a good time. But we have also heard that if you exercise too late in the day, it might disrupt your sleep. Is there anything to that?
3: Yeah, that is both correct. And so again, this is sort of like the dichotomy where we say the best thing that you can do is not expose your eyes to light at all. And the second best thing is to have the blue blockers and the orange tint to the screen. And then the worst thing is doing nothing at all. Here I would say the very best thing to do is to exercise in the morning. It's a very good signal for your circadian rhythm. It also gives you all of the benefits of exercise, for which there is lots. However, if it's in the evening time and you have not exercised, I still think that exercising even in the evening time is better than not exercising at all. With a caveat that if somebody has an issue with circadian rhythm, if they have an issue with falling asleep, difficulty with insomnia, to the point where exercise in the evening is going to exacerbate that, then that might be an individual who may need to reconsider and maybe really trying hard to get their 3 days a week at least of exercise in the morning time.
2: We had a chance to talk to Dr. LaPuma recently, who has written about the importance of exercise. He also emphasizes the importance of morning light. He says, when you get up in the morning, if you could go for a walk and look at the trees and the birds and, you know, get a little morning sunlight, that's really good for your health.
1: Actually, he says you should do that before you have your coffee.
2: Yeah. Your thoughts?
3: Well, the reason why I agree with him is because what you're doing there is you're really doing so many things that are good for you at once, that for people today who are so busy and they want to get all of these good things in the shortest amount of time possible, it's killing not two birds, three birds, maybe four or five birds. And I'll tell you why. It's because that when you get up in the morning and you're outside, not only is that the time of day where the sun has the least amount of ultraviolet light, so for people who are not getting out and maybe their skin is naive to ultraviolet light, that's the best time to get out. It's also the time of day that is the coolest. It's also the time of day that's the most comfortable to exercise. It's also the most, you're also getting the circadian value of visible light to your eyes, in addition to the infrared light to the rest of your body at that point, at that time of day. And then, of course, you're outside. There is actually evidence that when you're around trees in the morning time or even any other time of the day, there are phytoncides that are given off from those trees. You're much more likely to exercise than you would be inside your house. And you're getting fresh air, which is not only replete with all of those phytoncides, but is also the lowest in carbon dioxide, especially in the morning time when you spent all of this time inside the house building up the CO2 level. So I see all of these vectors lining up, pointing all in the same direction, that show that getting outside early in the day before 9 o'clock and exercising and breathing and being around the trees and in the sun has so many benefits that I really don't see a better time of day to do any of this.
7: I've got one last question before the break. Napping. A lot of people start to get, shall we say, a little sluggish, a little tired, a little wiped out, you know, middle of the afternoon. Oh, I'll just close my eyes for a few minutes. And, you know, half an hour later, they, oh, wait a minute, where, what happened? And they wake up. And then when it comes time to go to sleep, they have a hard time falling asleep or staying asleep. Is there any problem with napping and sleep?
3: Yeah. So the problem is that as soon as we get up in the morning, there is a substance that begins to accumulate in our body. It's called adenosine. And as adenosine starts to accumulate in our body, it starts to make us generally more and more sleepy. If we take a nap during the day, that adenosine levels will start to go down. It'll start to go in the other direction. Now, this is not, of course, the only thing that determines how we sleep or when we sleep. There's a whole nother circadian aspect to this. And that's why we feel kind of sleepy in the afternoon, by the way. It's a natural thing. And there's whole societies that are based on siestas and sleeping in the afternoon. But the problem is that if you have difficulty falling asleep at night, probably one of the worst things that you can do is take a nap during the day, because you're going to reduce one of those chemicals, which is adenosine, which is going to be your friend at night that's going to help you try to get to sleep. So if you nap, that's going to be gone. It's not going to be available for you at night to the same degree that it would have been. However, for people who have no problem falling asleep and they want to take a nap during the afternoon, I have no problem with that. And I don't take that away from them, especially if it's a cultural thing, if it's something that they do, it's part of their routine, they feel better in the afternoon, no problem. But for my patients and for those who are listening who have difficulty falling asleep in the evening time, I tell them to try to avoid taking naps, because it's going to help them fall asleep easier that night.
7: Okay. When we come back from this break, we're going to ask you how we can fall asleep and how we can stay asleep.
1: You're listening to Dr. Roger Schwelt, Associate Clinical Professor at the University of California Riverside School of Medicine and Assistant Clinical Professor at the School of Medicine and Allied Health at Loma Linda University.
7: After the break, we'll find out if there's an easy way to fall asleep. Or do more of us need sleep training?
1: Some people do learn to have trouble sleeping, so they have to unlearn that. How can we fix that problem?
7: We need to remember there's no quick fix. Some people like PM pain relievers, but the diphenhydramine in them has a handful of downsides.
1: Sometimes people fall asleep easily, but they can't get back to sleep after waking up at 3 a.m. What can they do?
7: We'll also find out about sleep apnea and circadian rhythm problems.
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14: 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We discuss next steps in the war that's lasted nearly 5 months. 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
7: Our guest is Dr. Roger Schwelt,
2: He's an associate clinical professor at the University of California, Riverside School of Medicine, and an assistant clinical professor at the School of Medicine and Allied Health at Loma Linda University. 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
1: Dr. Schwelt, people want to know how to fall asleep. Is there an easy way to do this, or do you have to do sleep training to learn how to fall asleep?
3: That's a very good question. And the answer to that is yes, sometimes we have to untrain people how to fall asleep. Let me give you an example of what I'm talking about. Imagine that you've been fired or hired or married or divorced. Some big stressor has come into your life. It's a natural response not to be able to fall asleep. That's how our body deals with things naturally. And it's not a problem. These things usually wear off after a few days. The problem happens, though, in most cases where people start to adapt bad behaviors so that it perpetuates their inability to fall asleep. I'll give you an example. Someone can't fall asleep for a couple of days. They realize that this is not a good thing. And they say, you know what? Tonight, I'm going to go to bed earlier so I can get more sleep and make up for the sleep that I didn't get. Well, we know that when you can't fall asleep, you're going to feel worse. And if you go to bed at a time that you're not sleepy, that your circadian rhythm has not deemed the time to fall asleep, there's only going to be one outcome to that. And that's going to be being even less likely to fall asleep. And so what this does is it builds up behaviors and it builds up anxieties. And all of a sudden now, something that you would be so easy to do is now something you have to think about. You almost have this anxiety, performance anxiety. Imagine going out onto Carnegie Hall stage, but instead of playing the piano, there's a bed and you're asked to fall asleep in front of thousands of people. This is what the issue is. And it's literally every night it's a performance. I talk to patients and this is exactly what they tell me. And when I tell them this, their eyes light up because they say, this is exactly the problem.
2: So how do we overcome this problem?
1: Because most of us aren't going to go and fall asleep in Carnegie Hall on the stage. Most of us are going to stay away from Carnegie Hall stage in any event,
3: exactly.
1: In any circumstance.
3: So this is what happens. They go into the kitchen. They're sleepy. They're ready to go to sleep. And as soon as they go into their bedroom, they're wide awake and they can't fall asleep. And what they've done is they've associated all of their performance failures with that room. And this is a cognitive behavioral therapy type of situation where we have to tell them, don't try to go to sleep when you're not sleepy. If you're not sleepy, get out of your bedroom. Don't associate these failures with that bedroom. Stay outside, read, do something else until you're sleepy, then go back into the bedroom. So that's just one of the things that we do. And it's basically this behavioral demodification that we unravel and peel the onion from the outside in of these many, many layers. So there is no, unfortunately, I can't tell you a quick fix, but I can give you an example of behaviors that people adopt and how we have to unravel those. And usually this is done in a clinical setting. And the term that we use is called cognitive behavioral therapy for insomnia. So this is just one of those things that we do. Another one is a sleep diary where we have them map out all of the hours of the night when they're awake, when they're asleep, and see if we can see, is there a circadian rhythm aspect to this? Is it not? Another thing that we do to help them sleep is to give them confidence. So if the problem is that they have lack of confidence falling asleep, and that's leading to a perpetuating problem, then we need to give them confidence. And so sometimes that might include giving them a sleeping pill for a few weeks in the acute phase of insomnia to make sure that they don't feel like they've lost their ability to sleep. It may also be sort of in a way of only allowing them to sleep for a few hours at night so that they're so sleepy the next day that when they go to sleep that night, they fall asleep much easier. They feel more confident. They're no longer having anxiety. And we start to move back slowly those periods of time. This is called sleep restriction therapy, and it really should be only done under supervision. But you can see there just a little bit of a flavor of how in an interview process, we peel out exactly what's going on, what we think are the maladaptive behaviors that have led them to this point, and then try to undo those. It's not a quick fix. It doesn't happen overnight. Sometimes they feel worse in the short run, but eventually, more than any other intervention known in the medical world, the one intervention that works the best and the longest is these non-pharmacological cognitive therapies that get people back on their feet.
1: Well, I'm really glad you stressed that, because you have said a couple times that there is no quick fix, and a lot of people are looking for a quick fix. So I want to read you a comment that we got from a listener. This person says, I have a hard time falling asleep without an over-the-counter sleeping pill. Diphenhydramine makes me anxious and restless at the same time the drowsiness hits. It's very uncomfortable to be falling asleep at the same time my mind is racing and my body is restless. Is there something safer? And this person specifically asked about magnesium. But tell us a little bit more about diphenhydramine, because I'm not sure people realize just exactly how common it is and how many people are using it.
7: Well, it's an every over-the-counter PM pain reliever. So Tylenol PM, Advil PM, Aleve PM, you name it. If it's got PM, it probably has diphenhydramine.
3: Yeah. So we have to get into a little bit of chemistry. There are a number of neurons in your brain that are, some of them are activating that cause you to be awake, and others are deactivating. Some of them cause you to be asleep. There are two specific types of neurons that I'll talk about. One of them are called histamine neurons, and the other ones are called acetylcholine neurons. And both of these are activating. What diphenhydramine does is it basically blocks the effects of these two neurotransmitters. So they're antihistamines and they're anticholinergics. And so you get an immediate type of ramping down of the activation. It's not necessarily the best type of way to fall asleep, but it does take away that activation. The problem is that use over a long period of time in some studies have been associated with an increased risk of dementia and cognitive problems. And it should be no surprise that some of the medicines that we actually use in people with cognitive decline are actually designed to enhance the acetylcholine and the cholinergic neurons in the brain. So really what we're doing here is we're using a shotgun approach. And instead of explicitly focusing on the issues that are causing someone to not to be able to fall asleep, that could be very easily fixed surgically with a very surgical precision, we're using a shotgun approach here of just knocking down all of these neurotransmitters, some of which are very beneficial for us in very good ways, and just kind of knocking it out.
7: So your recommendation when it comes to using the PM pain relievers over as a sleeping pill?
3: Not to use them at all. Yeah.
7: Okay. I have a confession to make. I ran a sleep study many, many years ago, a drug that you have probably never seen called methaqualone. It was known by the brand name Quaaludes. It was eventually pulled off the market. But in this study, we required the volunteers to assert that they had at least 2 to 4 hours of insomnia every night. So they had to qualify for the study by just having terrible sleep. And they all absolutely swore that, I have terrible insomnia. And so I would be in charge of supervising them in the sleep laboratory, and I'd be welcoming them back to life, so to speak, in the morning. And I'd ask them, well, how did you sleep last night? And they'd all say, oh, it was terrible. I didn't get a wink of sleep. I was awake all night. It was miserable. And then I'd look at the sleep tracings, you know, the EEGs, and they were asleep like 7 or 8 hours. And I'm going, why in the world do these people swear that they had such a terrible night's sleep when they were obviously fast asleep for a good part, if not most of the night? Have you ever encountered anything like that?
3: Yes. In fact, there is a diagnosis called paradoxical sleep, where people will say that they only slept 1 or 2 hours, but you can show very clearly on the EEG that they are in sleep. They're in either stage 2, 3, or REM sleep, maybe stage one, which is sort of a transition phase. But you can clearly see that they are sleeping. And for some particular reason, they don't believe subjectively that they're getting the amount of sleep that they're actually getting. And it's not common. I certainly wouldn't diagnose this on the first visit. This is sort of a diagnosis of exclusion where we actually have objective data, like you mentioned, with the sleep study. But it can happen, and we do see it.
7: What about people who say, I have no trouble falling asleep, Dr. Schwelt? I mean, you know, a couple of minutes and I'm out. But I wake up at 3 o'clock in the morning and I can't fall back asleep.
3: Yeah, so that's a very important sign that we look at. And it's the 3 o'clock in the morning, it's the 2 o'clock in the morning, and oftentimes, and I'm not saying that this is a definite, but this is something that often comes up, is whereas slow wave sleep or delta sleep is very prominent at the beginning of the night before midnight, the type of sleep that we see after midnight is REM sleep. And REM sleep is a very interesting type of sleep. It looks almost like, electrically, it looks like you're awake. People are dreaming during this time. It's called REM because of rapid eye movement. It's also very important to understand, too, that during this type of sleep, people are absolutely paralyzed, or at least they should normally be paralyzed, which is important because if they are dreaming, we don't want them acting out their dreams. But a very interesting consequence of this paralysis is that people with obstructive sleep apnea will present with worse symptoms during REM sleep, and it's because that the neck muscles that are keeping the airway open also become paralyzed. And so sometimes what we'll see is people who are right on the edge of sleep apnea and will only get significant sleep apnea when they're in REM sleep. And so they'll be fine for the beginning of the night. But when REM sleep rolls around, they obstruct, their oxygen levels drop, and they arouse as an emergency measure out of that sleep. And so in these type of people where they have multiple arousals, even though they're able to fall asleep without a problem, I will do some studies on them, overnight studies, to see if, in fact, this is exactly what's going on.
7: Well, we'll ask you about sleep apnea in a moment, but what about someone who doesn't have sleep apnea and who's waking up at 2 or 3 in the morning and saying, gee, I just can't get back to sleep again. What should they be doing?
3: So, again, it's complicated because I can already think of a number of things that I would ask them to further delineate. For instance, if they had a severely advanced circadian rhythm. So in other words, they feel very sleepy at 6 o'clock in the evening. This is very common in elderly folk. And even though they feel sleepy at 6 in the evening, they won't go to sleep because socially it's unacceptable, or they have a loved one that's not going to sleep until later. And so they're being, quote, kept up. And they finally go to sleep late into their, quote, unquote, night. And so because their circadian rhythm is so advanced, they're waking up at 3 in the morning because that's when they normally would wake up. And of course, in these people, we try to delay their sleep circadian rhythm to fix that. Another possibility could be something as easy as a train that's going by at that hour and waking them up. So there's not one simple, this is the problem for everyone who's waking up at 3 o'clock in the morning but can go to bed easily. We have to narrow it down. We have to pare it down, peel the onion, as it were, from the outside in to really find out what it is that's going on.
1: So I do want to ask about sleep apnea. How would you know that's your problem, and what do you do about it?
3: Oh, this is the million-dollar question, because how do we screen for this? So many people believe that, and it's true, people who are male, people who are obese, have thick necks, who snore, these are the people that have sleep apnea. And there's no question, it's true. Those are the ones that are more susceptible. They typically have excessive daytime sleepiness. They fall asleep easily while watching TV, reading a book, or God forbid, even driving. But there are a whole swath of people, and I like to call this the iceberg disease. You see the little iceberg on the top, but there's a huge amount of people under the surface that are struggling with this that we don't know because they don't have classic symptoms. Women, particularly, don't have the classic symptoms of excessive daytime sleepiness. They may have fibromyalgia. They may have fatigue. They may have muscle aches, morning headaches. These are all signs that are well documented that are consistent with obstructive sleep apnea. They may not even snore. But if they're not getting appropriate sleep at night, this can lead to sleep fragmentation, which can lead to not only excessive sleepiness during the day, but also cardiovascular complications. And just to sort of tell you exactly what this is a situation where you're sleeping, your airway falls asleep, and because of that, it collapses. No air can get into your lungs. Your oxygen levels drop, and that forces your brain into an ultimatum of where it either arouses up the rest of the brain so that it can live and get that oxygen, or it dies. And obviously, most of the time, it chooses the former and not the latter. The problem, though, is that the way that the brain wakes up is by sending out adrenaline all over the body. And so blood pressure goes up, heart rate goes up, strain

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Hello, I'm Fred Stella, president of the Interfaith Dialogue Association, an affiliate of the Kauffman Interfaith Institute. Welcome to another edition of Common Threads. Remember when Mitt Romney was challenging Barack Obama for the presidency? They had a couple of debates and town halls. And of all the issues that were discussed, I recall two moments that proved to be rather prescient. In one debate, Mitt mentions Russia as a threat. And the president mocks him because at that time the USSR had been dissolved for more than a decade, and it seemed like Moscow was pretty much civilized. And most people couldn't imagine it growing back into some sort of evil empire it now pretends to be. The second moment was when someone in a town hall asked Romney not about abortion, which one could expect, but about birth control. Romney looked stunned. It was almost like the question was about baseball. There was at that time virtually no controversy whatsoever in political

0: circles about something as private as birth control. If memory serves, Mitt pretty much dismissed the question. Little did he know that in just a few years, his Republican colleagues would be pushing an agenda that has since disrupted the status quo of that time and placed the issue smack dab in the middle of the culture wars that also includes reproductive autonomy, LGBT rights, and such. Naturally, the prime mover of this controversy is religion. And today we will examine just what the role of religion is on both sides of this topic. In her book, God Bless the Pill, The Surprising History of Contraception and Sexuality in American Religion, Samira Mehta examines all facets of this topic in both Judaism and Christianity. Samira Mehta is an associate professor of women and gender studies and Jewish studies at the University of Colorado Boulder. Her research and teaching focus on the intersections of religion, culture, and gender, including the politics of family life and reproduction in the United States. Her first book, Beyond Chrismica, The Christian-Jewish Interfaith Family in America, was a National Jewish Book Award finalist. And Oprah Daily called her second book, The Racism of People Who Love You, Essays on Mixed-Race Belonging, the epitome of a book meeting a moment. So we welcome to Common Threads, Samira Mehta. Hello, Samira.
1: Hello. Thank you so much for having me, Fred.
0: Certainly. First question here. I find the subtitle of your book thought-provoking. That is to say, once again, the title is God Bless the Pill, The Surprising History of Contraception and Sexuality in American Religion. Without too much of a spoiler, give us something. What is perhaps one surprise that you can think of that most people would not know when contemplating birth control here in 21st century United States?
1: So I think that I went into the project assuming that what I would find was a feminist history of real work by women and male allies who believed in bodily autonomy for women and who advanced accessibility of birth control for those feminist reasons. I thought that would even be true in religious settings, because the same period during which birth control becomes sort of increasingly accessible is the period in which many liberal Jewish and Protestant denominations start ordaining women, and also is an era that overlaps with the second wave feminist movement. It starts quite a bit before second wave feminism, but they do converge. And so I assumed that I would be finding an extremely feminist history. Well, there are absolutely many feminist actors. What I discovered was that the forces that made birth control mainstream, that brought it out of the fringes, were really, in the end, quite socially conservative.
0: That is a surprise. You're absolutely correct. That is a surprise. You just mentioned Jews and Protestants. We use the term Judeo-Christian a lot, that is to say, in society in general, certainly in interfaith circles. And it seems to be an American invention. And you provide a bit of an origin story, which I didn't even know it had an origin story, so to speak. But I was impressed with it because it gave it context. Can you share a little bit about that term, how it came into vogue?
1: Sure. And credit where credit is due. The origin story that I provide in my book is really drawn from the work of two colleagues, Matthew Hedstrom at the University of Virginia and Tisa Wanger at Yale University. This is a place where I'm just giving you a snapshot of some of the best work out there. So the term Judeo-Christian really becomes popular after World War II. It starts about a generation earlier and is really an attempt on the part of thought leaders in the United States, politicians, public policy wonks, but also clergy and sort of ecumenical organizations to combat threats of things like communism by articulating a shared American set of values that they tag to the idea of Judeo-Christian tradition. And what they're getting at is that Jews and Christians, well, they have radically different interpretations of the Hebrew Bible, what in Christian circles is called the New Testament, or the Old Testament, excuse me. And well, the books are in slightly different orders. They're not completely overlapping, but they're essentially the same set of texts interpreted in different ways. And so they're getting back to this idea of core values. Now, scholars and many interfaith activists, in particular Jewish ones, are skeptical of the term Judeo-Christian because the argument is that it both conflates two radically different traditions, Judaism and Christianity, and also homogenizes both of those traditions. There's a lot of variety within both Judaism and Christianity. Protestants and Catholics are very different from each other, but also Quakers and Lutherans are very different from each other. And there's a similar diversity within Judaism. And so people sort of argue that this term both erases some of those differences and implies a much more equal power relationship between Jews and Christians and between kinds of Christians. But in the 1950s, it was a really hopeful term for both Catholics and Jews, who until World War II had often been portrayed as sort of outsiders to the American tradition. They were seen as immigrant religions that were maybe somehow not quite as American as, you know, your Congregationalist church on the green in New England or your big Methodist church in Georgia. And so it gave them a seat at the table. And we are now skeptical about some of the ways in which differences were erased to get them at the table. And we're aware that not everybody's seat at the table was quite as good as other people's. But in that moment, it was a term that gave those minority traditions real hope for their ability to participate in the American conversation, but it also could cause them some anxiety about those very compromises that they were being asked to make.
0: It is interesting that I see a bit of a resurgence of that term, particularly in cultural, political, and religious circles on the right. And I think it gives the patina of inclusion. So, for instance, political force that would like to see the Ten Commandments displayed in schools and other public and civic institutions, they would use the term Judeo-Christian because, well, these are Jewish commandments just as much as Christian commandments. So, hey, we're including everybody here. Well, not really, but that's what they might say.
1: And it doesn't take into account the reality that the Ten Commandments appear differently as they are rendered in the different traditions, right?
0: Yes.
1: They're separated differently. So when you say we're going to put the Ten Commandments on in the gym of the public school, it keeps us from asking the question, whose Ten Commandments? Whose version of this text are we going to put on the wall? And, you know, we basically all kind of know what the answer to that question is, but it keeps us from thinking about the reality that they're not actually all the same. And I like the way that you framed that. It gives the illusion of inclusion, but it actually squelches real diversity and allows almost a sidestepping of the Establishment Clause.
0: Yes, indeed. Now, in your book, you write extensively on eugenics because, quite honestly, how can you write about birth control from a historical standpoint without eugenics? And you say that it comes from the progressive side of the culture, which I would suspect surprise a lot of people. How does eugenics square with what we think as a liberal agenda or cause?
1: So I think the best way to think about it is to remember, you have to get yourself into the mindset of 100 years ago. So eugenics was always racially and problematic and problematic from a class standpoint. And I'll talk about that in just a sec. But it's really important to remember that the moment at which eugenics falls from grace in the public eye is World War II, is with the eugenic programs of the Third Reich. Before that happens, eugenics is thought of as science. It is what it is, sort of the best that scientific knowledge can put forward. And in that way, it is part of a progressive agenda because science is sort of on the progressive side, right? These are people who believe in scientific inquiry, who believe in the advances of modern medicine, and they're thinking about eugenics as modern medicine. And so the best way to think about eugenics is to think of it as the science of making better and healthier babies with an eye towards making a better and healthier society. Now, of course, the words better and healthier are really subjective terms. And there absolutely were, in the first part of the 20th century, as there are now, people who thought that better and healthier meant whiter. But it also meant lots of other things. So many, many things that we take for granted as moral, social, and medical goods were part of the eugenics movement. So eugenics included prenatal care, the idea that pregnant women might need better, special nutrition and medical attention. The idea of postnatal care and pediatric care, early childhood interventions, vaccines, WIC, Women, Infants, and Children, which is a program that provides food assistance and therefore good nutrition to pregnant people and children up until the age of five. Literacy programs were part of eugenics. PE in the public schools were part of eugenics. All of these things that we take for granted as public health measures and good educational interventions were part of the eugenics movement, absolutely apart from the race-based things. There were also pieces of the eugenic movement that are things that we continue to debate today, but that are not settled issues. So, eugenic movement said, if you have reason to think that there are sort of genetic, let us say, problems, that's a word I'm uncomfortable with, that's why I paused, in your family tree, you should think about whether or not you want to have children. Coming from the Jewish perspective, I think of Tay-Sachs disease immediately, which is an absolutely horrible, incurable genetic condition in which a baby is born and seems totally healthy and will progress normally up until its toddlerhood, at which point it will start to regress until it dies. And there is nothing that can be done. And it is just awful for the child, for its parents, for its siblings, for extended families. And it's recessive and it has a higher percentage in certain populations, including Ashkenazi Jews. But the same is true of, say, cystic fibrosis, which runs in a number of communities. And now there are lots of treatments, and people with cystic fibrosis can live often good, healthy, and relatively long lives. But in the 1920s, that wasn't true. So there were suggestions that if you know you've got these things in your family, you might want to think carefully about what kinds of reproductive choices you want to make. And Today, we have genetic screening. There are tests that people can take either before they conceive or at about the 20-week mark that will give information about this. And there are places where there's really good social consensus, like Tay-Sachs, and there are places where there is not good social consensus. Down syndrome can be diagnosed at 20 weeks. It's sort of less of a clear-cut genetic pattern. But there isn't societal consensus about what people should do if they discover that they have a pregnancy where this fetus is likely to be born with Down syndrome, right? There isn't the same kind of social consensus. Disability rights activists will say you can live a good and meaningful life with this disability. And other people will say, that is true, but we don't have good social supports, and the care for such a child can strain a family's resources, emotional, physical, economic, to the breaking point. And then there will also be people who say, you know, people have children for lots of reasons and, you know, should be able to have kind of more control for what they're signing up for. And that's an entire spectrum of positions, and there isn't social consensus on what couples might do. We continue to debate that as a society. And so all of those things were part of eugenics, but it was the 1920s, so they didn't have access to genetic testing, and they also thought that all sorts of things that we might think of as social conditions were genetic. So for instance, if you were born out of wedlock and your mother's morality was not exactly what the respectable doctors and church people thought it should be, maybe she shouldn't be having children because perhaps loose morals were genetic. And of course, what is loose morals? What is good and healthy family structures? If you think that kind of class position is reflective of your moral character, all sorts of things like that can get really tricky and really slippery and really gross in both class politics and racial politics kind of ways. And then again, it's important to say there were absolutely eugenicists who did believe that what they wanted were more white babies and fewer babies of color or immigrant babies. And that can be seen in both coercive sterilization projects and flat out forced sterilization projects in communities of color throughout American history.
0: Let's talk about Margaret Sanger. It's practically impossible to talk about birth control in the United States without a conversation about her. And I know that there continues to be a discussion as to whether or not she was racist. Liberals hail her as a reproductive hero, but people on the other side of the culture war reminds us of racism and eugenics. And she was, I believe she was quoted one time as referring to, quote, careless Negro breeding, unquote. What are your thoughts on her?
1: So I would say that contemporary thoughts on Margaret Sanger, the right likes to point to her racism to undermine the good that she did with birth control. The center left likes to point to the good that she did with birth control. And progressive movements also sometimes like to point to her racism and collaboration with eugenicists. And so she becomes this immensely polarized figure. And sometimes it means that the far right and the far left, their rhetoric overlaps, right? So I think Margaret Sanger was really complicated. The first thing to remember is everything I just said about eugenics being the scientific best knowledge of the early 20th century. It is not what we now think of as best practices or best scientific knowledge, except, of course, for all of those things that are like prenatal care and early childhood interventions, right? Which were also part of eugenics. So, was Margaret Sanger racist? Absolutely. Margaret Sanger was a white person living in the 1920s. I think most white people living in the 1920s, including people who were working for racial justice, held racist views. Sometimes they held explicitly hateful and bigoted views. Sometimes they were affected by the structural racism in which they lived. I think that, quite frankly, most white people alive today are structured, as actually are most people of color, born into systems where we pick up on the racial hierarchies of the culture that we live in. That was true of Margaret Sanger. And it was more extreme in that time. Was she more racist than any other white progressive person living in the early 20th century? I mean, probably more than some and much less than others.
0: And now that we're on the subject of race, talk about how black women, according to what I understand from your book, they supported contraception, but they distrusted clinics. Why the dichotomy there?
1: This is jumping a little, not necessarily jumping ahead in the story, but I think a good way to think of it is contraception is a tool. It is a tool that people can use to chart their own destinies. Black women, like all other women, appreciated control over their bodies and their reproductive destinies. But that control is predicated on not being coerced, right? You can use a brick to build a house and keep you warm, and you can use a brick to throw it through a window and destroy a house, right? Or maybe a better example would be a hammer. You can use a hammer to build a house or to tear it down. And so black women and other women of color had lots of experience with going to clinics that were run by or funded by white organizations, and they distrusted the motivations of those organizations. Were they really interested in giving reproductive control and tools into the hands of black women, or were they interested in using those clinics and using that contraception to control black women? And in fact, we now think of birth control activists and eugenicists as being allies. But for much of the early 20th century, birth control activists were kind of the radical fringe feminist anarchist, and eugenicists were respected men of science. And birth control activists wanted the respectability and the money that eugenicists had to expand birth control clinics. But eugenicists didn't necessarily want to collaborate with birth control activists, and their reasons were twofold. First, they did not want to be tarred with the sort of radical feminist brush and sort of maybe free love and things like that. But also, birth control activists basically did seem to want to put reproductive control into the hands of women. And eugenicists did not. They particularly did not want to put reproductive control into the hands of women of color, but they actually also didn't want white women to have reproductive control. Because eugenicists wanted to kind of, or race-based eugenicists, right? Not necessarily prenatal care eugenicists. Race-based eugenicists wanted white women to have more children and wanted black and brown women to have fewer children. So eugenicists didn't want any women to have reproductive control. And birth control activists wanted most women or all women to have reproductive control. You can see this actually in sterilization laws. In the North, where particularly sort of where the assumption was that women seeking sterilization would be white women, it was harder to get approved for tubal ligation or something like that. You had to be a certain age and have already had a certain number of children. If you were young and hadn't had very many children, even if you wanted to be done, it could be very hard to get approved to be sterilized. If you were old and didn't have very many children, it could also be hard to get sterilized. if you were white. In places where there were more women of color, laws around sterilization were looser and didn't even necessarily require consent. So people, including the famous civil rights icon Fannie Lou Hamer, were sterilized without their knowledge or consent. And so eugenicists, again, wanted more white babies and fewer black and brown babies, and therefore didn't want women to have agency, because you can't have black women deciding to have lots of kids or white women deciding to have few kids. And birth control activists, even ones who basically had some racist ideas, tended to want reproductive control in the hands of women.
0: And at that point, we have to wrap things up. We are done for this particular episode, Samira, but this is quite fascinating, and I'd love it if you'd join us again next week, because we have more questions.
1: I'm looking forward to it.
0: You're listening to Common Threads. My name is Fred Stella, and Samira Mehta has been with us today talking about her book, God Bless the Pill, The Surprising History of Contraception and Sexuality in American Religion. 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

0: Picture this. It's the weekend, and the grass is looking a little overgrown. So it's time to fire up the mower. The sun is shining, wind in your hair, and you're cutting crisp stripes. Something deep in your soul is activated, the satisfaction of bringing order to chaos. And when your work is done, you're left with the glorious smell of freshly trimmed grass clippings. But what if we have it all wrong? What if a well-manicured lawn isn't the end-all be-all? What if it's actually harming the local habitat?
1: I ran across this statistic that we have 40 million acres of lawn in this country. Now, I know lawn does not do any of the four things our properties need to do. It's not sequestering carbon, it's not supporting pollinators, it's not supporting a food web, and it's not managing the watershed. So I said, gee, what if we cut that area in half? So we're not going to get rid of lawn, but everybody reduced their lawn by half. That would give us 20 million acres we could restore right at home.
0: From Virginia Humanities, this is With Good Reason. I'm Matt Dara. Today on the show, the case against lawns. Doug Tallamy is the co-founder of Homegrown National Park. It's a nonprofit that urges property owners to reduce their lawns and plant native plants. He shares all the little things we can do to help restore functioning ecosystems and mitigate the biodiversity crisis. Doug is the T.A. Baker Professor of Agriculture and Natural Resources at the University of Delaware. Doug, you say we're in the midst of a biodiversity crisis. How bad is it?
1: It is worse than people think. It's very bad. We're losing the plants and animals that run the ecosystems that support us on this planet. Just in this country alone, we've lost 3 billion breeding birds in the last 50 years. Got a paper out the other day saying we lost 22% of our butterflies just since the year 2000. Everything that is being measured is declining. We've got global insect decline. You know, if you think about what it takes to make one clutch of chickadees, it takes caterpillars, and it takes thousands of caterpillars, 6,000 to 9,000 caterpillars to get one clutch of a bird that's a third of an ounce to the point where it can leave the nest. So if you lose those caterpillars from your yard, you no longer have a breeding chickadee. The loss of insects, the loss of caterpillars and decomposers and pollinators from our ecosystems means that everything above them is collapsing as well. Two-thirds of Earth's wildlife, and they're really talking about mammals, have already disappeared. I don't have the data on plants, but it's, you know, many thousands of species of plants are endangered or already gone. So it's everywhere, and it really is a crisis.
0: Now, this biodiversity crisis really hit close to home for you, no pun intended. When you bought the property that you currently live on, tell me about that.
1: Yeah, we bought a section of a farm, 10-acre section of a farm that was broken up in the year 2000. And it was an old farm, been farmed almost 300 years. And the last thing they did was mow it for hay. Not sure how many years they did that. But when they sold the property, they took it out of mowing. And when you mow for hay in southeast Pennsylvania, where we live, you're really mowing the rootstocks of all the invasive plants from Asia. Multiflora rose and oriental bittersweet, and Japanese honeysuckle and autumn olive and on and on and on. So when you stop mowing, that's what comes back. And we, by the time we actually moved in, we had 10 acres of invasives. You couldn't even walk. So step one, if you're going to restore functioning ecosystems, you've got to get rid of that stuff. But it was that experience, actually, that pointed out to me the seriousness of our invasive plant situation. The fact that our insects don't eat these plants. So right away, you've got the collapse of the food web right there. That all hit home right in my home. And it changed the direction of my research. And I've actually been studying that and talking about that ever since.
0: Yeah, I mean, when I bought my property a few years back, the previous owners had planted wisteria in our backyard, and it was like all overgrown. So like fast forward to now, and it's been 4 years, and I still haven't managed to eradicate it. You know, all of this to say, getting rid of invasive plants isn't for the faint of heart, right? It takes a lot of elbow grease.
1: Yeah, wisteria is a great example of something that's very tough because of its huge root system. So you can cut it back, looks like you've gotten rid of it, but it will come up from that root system for a long time. Same thing with oriental bittersweet, same thing with bamboo, same thing with porcelain berry. I mean, there's so many of them with these huge root systems that they they plague you forever.
0: So what are the big changes you've noticed on your property after transforming it into a kind of, you know, haven for native plants?
1: Well, I like to measure the biodiversity that has come back to our property. And we're doing that in two different ways. One is to count the number of bird species that have bred on our property. And we're up to 62 species. That's Wow. a good measure of success, because they couldn't breed there if there wasn't the food to support them. And the other thing we do is measure the food that supports them, which is moths. And I have been measuring them for, it's probably 9 years now. And I am up to 1,358 species. So, yeah, life has returned. And that encourages me because I know it works.
0: I'm picturing your backyard like that Snow White scene in the forest when she's singing in harmony with all the animals.

0: It can be like that, yes.
1: So your experience revitalizing your own property is what kind of gave you the idea to start the Homegrown National Park. Give me the rundown on what that organization's all about.
0: Yes, exactly. Well, I ran across the statistic that we have 40 million acres of lawn in this country. Now, I know lawn does not do any of the four things our properties need to do. It's not sequestering carbon, it's not supporting pollinators, it's not supporting a food web, and it's not managing the watershed. So I said, gee, what if we cut that area in half? So we're not going to get rid of lawn, but everybody reduced their lawn by half. That would give us 20 million acres we could restore right at home. How big is 20 million acres? And I started adding up the acreage of our major national parks. You can put all of them in there, and it's still less than 20 million acres. So I said, hey, that's enough to create a new national park. It'll be the biggest national park in the country. We're going to do it at home, so we'll call it Homegrown National Park. And I talked about that in my talks for years. But we didn't actually start the organization, homegrownnationalpark.org, a small nonprofit, until I met a woman, Michelle Alfandari, who had just retired from a branding career in Manhattan. And she was a perfect member of what we call the non-choir. She didn't know anything about nature. She didn't care about nature. She lived in Manhattan. But she retired and moved up to Connecticut. And her neighbor urged her to go to one of my talks. And she did. She went. And she came up to me afterwards and she said, you're not reaching your target audience. You only speak to the choir. I said, yeah, it's only the choir that invites me. She said, well, you know, you're not going to accomplish your goal if you don't reach the non-choir. And I said, that takes social media, all kinds of things that I really don't do. And she said, well, I do that. And I think we need to start a nonprofit so that you can reach the millions of people that you're really talking about. So that's how Homegrown National Park came into being. It was my idea, but it was Michelle who made it happen.
1: I get that it's best to plant native plants because they've adapted to the local habitat and are easy to grow. But how do native plants also help mitigate the biodiversity crisis as well?
0: It's not that they're easy to grow. Yeah, they are. But the real reason is that they are the basis of the food web. So all plants are capturing energy from the sun and turning it into simple sugars and carbohydrates, which is, that is the food that supports just about all the animal life on the planet. Well, if you don't get that food to animals, you don't have any animals. And if you don't have animals, you don't have functional ecosystems. Then you lose the life support and humans disappear. It's serious stuff. So how do we get that food to particularly our vertebrate animals? That's what insects are doing. Insects are transferring more food from plants to other animals than any other type of plant eater. So if we design landscapes that don't have a lot of insects in them, primarily caterpillars in this part of the world, then you have failed food webs and eventually failed ecosystems. So native plants are very good at sharing the food they have captured and created from the sun with our native insects. That's the tie-in. Our native insects are not adapted to eating the plants from Asia or Europe or South America. And that's because all plants are protecting themselves in a number of different ways, but the primary way is chemically. They've got secondary metabolic compounds in their tissues that make them distasteful to insects that don't have the adaptations to breaking those down. This is why the monarch butterfly can only eat milkweed. If you take milkweeds away, the monarch's not going to start to do well on your wisteria or on hostas or on your English ivy or anything else. Can't eat those things. So there's the native plant tie-in. We've got to use the plants our insects co-evolved with.
1: But of course, not all non-native plants are invasive, right? And lots of non-native plants are, I don't know, absolutely beautiful. So do you have any advice to help us resist the temptation to plant our favorite non-native plants?
0: Well, you're right. Not all non-natives are invasive. All invasives are non-natives, but not all non-natives are invasive. And so many of them are well-behaved. Ginkgos, crepe myrtles, they don't go anywhere. They also don't pass on their energy at all. So I think of them as decorations that we put in our yard. I like to talk about them as if they're statues. So yeah, it's a decoration, but how many statues do you want in your yard? Plants have really important functions. And yes, we can compromise. We can use those favorites that we like as long as they're not invasive. But when they dominate our yard, and right now the typical residential landscape is about 82% non-native, that's dominating. then the system breaks down.
1: Is it okay to plant a few of our favorite non-native plants as long as the garden is mostly native plants?
0: Yeah, we actually did a study, you know, how many plants have to be native for you to have a functional food web? We studied Carolina chickadees, and by we, I mean my grad student, Desiree Narango, in the suburbs of Washington, D.C. So it was one study with one bird in one place, but she came up with a figure of 70%. If 70% of the plant biomass on your property is native, you can have a viable food web. Obviously, the more native biomass, the better. And it's not just native versus non-native. It's productive natives. I could plant a 100% native landscape that supports very little because not all natives are equal in what they support. So another thing we came up with is the concept of keystone plants. Just 14% of our native plants are supporting 90% of the caterpillars that drive that food web. So those are the ones we want to make sure are in our yards. Now, we can have other plants, too. We can compromise. But a yard without keystone plants is supporting very little.
1: You know, there are so many plant varieties. It can really seem like the choices are really endless. And to sift through all of that to find the native plants in your area, you know, takes some pretty intentional research. What resources are available to kind of ease that process?
0: Several years ago, it's a section of the National Wildlife Federation website called Native Plant Finder. You go to Native Plant Finder and put in your zip code and the ranked list of the most productive woody and herbaceous plant genera in your county will pop up. So that tool alone makes it very easy for you to pinpoint at the genera of plants that are most productive. Which species you use, now it comes down to personal taste, what's available, what grows in your specific soils, and so on. But it's a very good starting point.
1: You know, the biodiversity crisis is scary and widespread, but it does seem like there's an opportunity here to make an impact, a positive impact, one person at a time.
0: Yeah, because there's a lot of persons out there. What do we have, 330 million people in this country? If everybody took conservation seriously and the little things they can do to help conservation, we really could make a dent in this crisis. The UN has met 3 times to talk about the global biodiversity crisis, and they're working on resolutions. You know, what are we going to... Of course, we ignore those resolutions. The last meeting, the U.S. didn't even go. We were the only country in the world not to go. So this becomes a grassroots solution. We're not going to depend on top-down regulation to solve this problem. We've got to solve it ourselves. And that empowers us. A lot of people are concerned about the state of the planet. But they figure, you know, what can one person do? Well, you can improve the ecological integrity of the little piece of the earth that you either own or can influence. Obviously, if you own property, that's where you start. If you don't own property, help somebody who does. Help a land conservancy or a park or preserve. They're all underfunded and they're all understaffed and they will love you as a volunteer. So there's something all of us can do. And then we're part of the solution instead of part of the problem. We can see the results. Aldo Leopold said that ecological knowledge means you live in a world full of wounds. Well, we can heal those wounds. So that's the goal. Everybody becomes a wound healer instead of a wound maker. And we feel good about that. We feel good about that.
1: How can people join the Homegrown National Park?
0: And it's very simple. It's free. I didn't mention that. So we're not trying to pull membership away from any other organization. You just go to our website, homegrownnationalpark.org, and register your property on the biodiversity map. And then the amount of area that you're going to be a good steward of. So maybe you really are going to reduce the area of lawn. Maybe you're going to plant an oak tree, the most powerful plant you can put in your yard. But that area is then going to go into our database and your piece of the county in which you live is going to light up with a firefly. And of course, we want to light up the entire country with fireflies.
1: Well, Doug, thanks for sharing your insights on With Good Reason.
0: You're quite welcome.
1: Doug Tallamy is the T.A. Baker Professor of Agriculture and Natural Resources at the University of Delaware and the co-founder of Homegrown National Park. Cory Gardens is the first and only native plant botanical garden in Virginia. It started off as a soapstone quarry. Now it's an environmental gem with a beautiful quarter-mile loop boasting over 500 species of native plants.
2: Hi.
3: Howdy.
2: Nice to meet you.
1: I met up with Devin Floyd in Schuyler, Virginia.
2: Nice to
1: He's the executive director of the Piedmont Discovery Center. which now manages the Quarry Gardens.
2: Yeah, yeah, it's hot. I had to put the hat on.
3: Yeah.
2: It's like, I don't need to burn my bald spot.
3: Same here, man. Yeah.
1: He took me around the whole property, showing off the quarry pits and the ancient ecosystems he calls lost worlds.
3: First of all, we're in a really strange place because the bedrock is made of soapstone. Basically, what happened was that, you know, the soil here is too shallow and rocky naturally to plow.
0: Right.
3: And then this soapstone breaks down into a magnesium concentrated, like saturated clay. And that stunts plant growth. And it's really horrible for things like flax and wheat and corn and hemp, right? All those historic crops. Mm. And so in the modern world, this landscape doesn't perk. It's hard to develop and build a house here without an alternative system. So what you end up with are these large areas over soapstone that are avoided from the development or agricultural standpoint. So they're never plowed. So you've got that ancient, old-growth soil column. Wow. And all of the organisms that are in it.
2: Wow. Take me to one of the restoration areas where you're trying to bring it back.
3: I'm going to show you first one of these old-growth patches. It's right here, right in front of you, in the parking lot.
2: Oh, I can see the rocks. Is this soapstone?
3: This is a cousin of soapstone. So the soapstone doesn't... It comes in lots of varieties here. This is a serpentinite. All right, so you're standing here in the middle of what is probably a 3,000 to 10,000-year-old biology. The structure has changed significantly because the stems are temporary. You can cut a tree down like the one behind you there. It's a hybrid between post oak and white oak, and it will resprout. And the natural fire can rip through here and kill it, and it will resprout. So the organism is older than the stem. But here we've got this old soil column, and botanists know because there's weird plants here. There's not just one goldenrod species, there's seven. There's not just one thoroughwort, there's eight. So the cool thing is diversity is always really high. This is one of the most species-rich or diverse spots in North America.
2: Really?
3: It's right beneath your feet. And
2: wow.
3: You get 100 to 120 species per 100 square meters.
2: Wow.
3: Which is pretty remarkable.
2: That's wild. To me, it looks like tall grasses that I would never be able to identify.
3: Yeah. I mean, as a botanist, when you look down, you kind of get your mind blown. It does start with that. Hey, this kind of looks like, you know, a grassy area.
2: What kind of catches your eyes?
3: Right away, I see small white snake root. This one right here, which is a basophile that loves soapstone and serpentinite bedrock.
2: Mm. Does it flower?
3: It does. It looks really, you know, quiet right now, and it is. But it makes a bold white cluster.
2: Mm, cool.
3: And if you start looking around, there's not one, two, three. There are thousands. So when it does bloom here, that species, this whole woodland, this savanna remnant, is white. What I really see here that is striking, that makes me pause right away, is that there are multiple species per genera. So each type of plant is diversified into lots of different varieties in one spot.
2: I see.
3: That takes a lot of time and sort of stable conditions that all of those plants need for a great amount of time. And all of these plants need mostly full sun. They're old grassland plants. And so when you see that mixed together, it's kind of a window into the past, but also an extraordinary window into the potential for restoration on degraded landscapes, because this is where the wisdom is.
2: That's cool. What do you have to do? What's the process of restoration? Is it just leave it alone, don't touch it? Or, yeah, what's the process?
3: Actually, counterintuitively, that's the worst thing you can do for a system that's adapted to agitation.
2: Interesting.
3: If you leave things alone in eastern North America, biodiversity goes down. To restore these systems is a significant pile of work that involves a relationship. And if you've ever been in a relationship of any kind,
2: a lot of work.
3: Maybe there's some therapy involved. There's tears.
2: Compromise,
3: right?
2: For sure.
3: There's compromise, that's right, without losing core values. And if you have that, then you can see ecological renewal, even on the most degraded landscapes. But,
2: sorry, caterpillar.
3: Oh, yeah, fast moving one.
2: Hey, buddy. It's a very, very hairy caterpillar, too. Looks like a wild eyebrow.
3: It's a moth caterpillar.
2: Sorry, continue.
3: Yeah, and that was a Eastern Vince lizard about to eat it. And it changed its mind.
2: Yes, I don't.
3: Because of the prickles.
2: Never seen that in Virginia before. I'm from Florida, so we have lizards all over the place. But this looks like a Florida lizard.
3: Oh yeah, I mean that's one of the most common lizards in this area on natural landscapes. It's very gregarious. It will often be seeing you, even though you don't see it. They're everywhere.
2: Very cool. Now this is soapstone, right?
3: Yeah. So you just walked on soapstone pavers like you do in Fry Spring. We put it on display here at the Overlook. Gives people a really hefty introduction to soapstone. These weigh about 16 tons each.
2: They're massive.
3: And yeah. They're sort of, you know, this 3 feet wide, five feet by 3 feet by 8 feet, you know, big rocks. And we place these here as a sit spot. But you can also explore these rocks and learn a lot if you're here as a geologist. Yeah. Mm. So here's the view.
2: Of course, wow.
3: You can hear the wind. That's one of the sounds here are really special if you're walking here by yourself. We get sort of a consistent bird song, bee buzz, and then breezes like this. And then there's, you know, a stream valley back there. So there's the sounds of water back there. So these quarry pits were excavated to about 90 feet. And then the water table, yeah. Super deep, so the water, you know, after they were abandoned, it filled back up. The pumps were removed, and the water filled back up to the water table. So you're looking at the water table, the natural aquifer water table there. That's why it maintains itself. That's actually pristine, you know.
2: That's interesting. And do we know if there's any lagoon monster living in the water?
3: We've looked. last month, we had a volunteer crew of underwater archaeologists drop by and do a preliminary transect survey. It's our first archaeological survey here. Was underwater archaeology. And they found very little in the way of objects or monsters. There's artifacts from the middle part of the 20th century because this was used as a dump after it was abandoned. So some parts of it close to us here where it's easy to back a truck up to, you'll see, you know, refrigerators and ovens and, you know, chairs and things like that in the very bottom.
2: So these are these loblollies?
3: No, these are, so loblollies not native to this particular location of Virginia. These are Virginia pine. There used to be about 50 of them here. We took them all out except these to mimic the effects of fire, that fire would have over about 10 years, just to fast track that process. And you can see what happened.
2: Wow.
3: It's green.
2: Yeah. It's very green. It's very
3: and
2: grassy.
3: Really diverse. So this is one of those settings where we're like, okay, we see clues that it's kind of like that spot I just showed you, but there's too much shade. So let's remove that pressure, and bam, it was all dormant, and it all just rebounded. Because remember, there used to be a savanna on this ridge top.
2: Oh, wow.
3: And it needs sun. And so if you take the fire off and the human agitation, you get this dark thicket woodland, and all of this stuff goes dormant. You just get the pine needles and oak leaves on the ground. You can look at the early French and Spanish explorers, just look at their maps. You'll see words like savannah or grand savannah or deserta arenosa or the plains. So you can look at historic documents. You can look at place names. Grassland, Virginia is one of my favorites. But, you know, and when you get
2: very
3: those
2: obvious one.
3: Well, when you get in those older areas that are poorly developed, you kind of get a concentration of the place names. They all kind of start pulling together. But again, they're circumstantial evidence.
2: Yeah, you mentioned all the clues we have, all the evidence we have of the grasslands, of the prairie land here in the central Virginia area. How does that impact the way we think about conserving or stewarding this land here in central Virginia?
3: Well, it gives us a completely different narrative. You know, in the mind's eye, we all hold these dark virgin forests stretching from the Atlantic to the Mississippi, that narrative, right? And that narrative is quickly undone by all of those lines of evidence. So we have a new story. And we also realize that 95% of that old savanna landscape has been destroyed. When the settlers moved in, these were open spaces. They were the easiest ones to cultivate.
2: Mm.
3: They didn't need to take down trees.
2: Oh, yeah.
3: They were destroyed first. And we did also cut down the massive forests that were in the region. So what this does is it gives us our really the most diverse systems in Virginia. The rarest ones. Oh, and guess what? They're the ones that the pollinators that we all love associate with. If you're going to support monarchs, what do you plant? Savanna species.

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1: Devin Floyd is the executive director of the Piedmont Discovery Center. 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
1: From NPR News in Washington, D.C., this is Weekend Edition. I'm Aisha Roscoe. Good morning. The U.S. launched more strikes on Iran yesterday following an Iranian attack in Jordan that killed two U.S. service members. We'll have the latest. Also, President Trump is not relying on the traditional pardon application process. Experts say it's personal ties that are now paramount.
2: If you know anybody remotely close to the White House, let them know that you're looking for a pardon, and two, try to get in front of the president.
1: Plus, Pulitzer Prize-winning author Colson Whitehead is back with a new novel that wraps up his New York crime trilogy. It's Sunday, July 19th. News is next.
3: Live from NPR News in Washington, I'm Windsor Johnston. The U.S. military has launched another round of strikes on Iranian military targets after promising a swift response to an attack in Jordan that killed two U.S. service members. NPR's Quill Lawrence reports 16 American troops have been killed since the war began in February.
4: The U.S. has been bombarding infrastructure and military targets in Iran for a full week, and Iran state media says scores have been killed, both military and civilian. Iran has also claimed to have hit tankers in the Gulf and several U.S. bases in the region with drones and rockets. That included Muafak Salti Air Base, a joint U.S.-Jordanian facility. CENTCOM has denied most of these claims, but has now confirmed that U.S. troops on a base in Jordan died after an Iranian ballistic missile and drone attack. Several service members were medevaced to Jordanian hospitals. Others returned to duty with minor injuries. President Trump has said that negotiations to end the war continue, but also that the ceasefire declared in April is over. Quill Lawrence, NPR News.
3: Smoke from Canadian wildfires is still hanging over a large part of the northern and eastern United States. Air quality alerts stretch from the Great Lakes through New England and the Mid-Atlantic, including a statewide alert in Michigan. Phil Manuel with the National Weather Service in Minnesota says weather conditions are driving both the fires and the response.
5: The weather dictates everything that happens. It dictates.

0: by Spanish superstar Rosalia. Her song was one of two chosen by Spain's national team to play in the stadium every time they score a goal. In this tournament, national teams chose the music for certain moments, like when they warm up, when they score, and of course, for victories.
1: Esta es la cumbia de los trapos.
0: Argentina also went with homegrown artists, mostly cumbias from Buenos Aires. That's La Cumbia de los Trapos by Yerba Brava, one of Argentina's victory songs. With Lionel Messi on your team, you get to celebrate a lot. Now, the U.S. was eliminated in the round of 16. But if you're wondering about their goal music, here's a Southern rock classic with a new twist. Lynyrd Skynyrd's Free Bird, remixed by DJ Moonlight. 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
9: I'm Windsor Johnston with these headlines. Fighting between the U.S. and Iran is escalating after another night of American airstrikes. The latest attacks hit tunnels, a bridge, and other targets leading toward the Strait of Hormuz. The strikes come 2 days after the deaths of two American service members. Smoke from hundreds of Canadian wildfires continues to spread across the northern and eastern United States. Air quality alerts remain posted in parts of the Midwest, New England, and the Mid-Atlantic. Communities across southern and central Texas are cleaning up from widespread flooding. More than 2 feet of rain fell in some areas, damaging roads, bridges, and homes. I'm Windsor Johnston, NPR News in Washington.

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6: Layoffs in a letter to employees Wednesday, citing technology advances and artificial
3: intelligence. 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
7: I'm Windsor Johnston with these headlines. The U.S. has launched a new series of airstrikes against Iran's Revolutionary Guard after an attack in Jordan killed two American service members on Friday. Tehran has responded with more missile and drone attacks across the Gulf region. Samsung Electronics America is cutting more than 700 jobs at its New Jersey operations as it prepares to move its U.S. headquarters to Texas. The company says the changes are part of a broader effort to better align its U.S. operations with its business priorities. Andy Burnham is set to become Britain's next prime minister after winning the Labour Party leadership. He'll take over on Monday following the resignation of Keir Starmer. I'm Windsor Johnston, NPR News in Washington.

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3: This is Jazz Night in America. I'm Christian McBride. For Gary Bartz, music is his life and his refuge, a life raft from all the craziness, no matter what era he's operating in. Because the saxophonist and composer, well, he's seen a lot, from playing with legends like Miles Davis, Max Roach, to writing music that taps into the zeitgeist from the late 60s all the way to today. The late jazz critic Stanley Crouch once called him one of the very best who's ever picked up the instrument, and we couldn't agree more. We celebrate 2024 NEA Jazz Master Gary Bartz. Gary Bartz was born in 1940 in segregated Baltimore. Music regularly blared around the house, but his real entry to jazz came from his uncle, Sharp Bartz, who brought back the slickest clothes and records from New York.
4: When I was 6 years old, I heard a Charlie Parker record at my uncle's house. And when I heard this record, I said, oh, man, whatever this person is doing, I want to do that. I still feel that. All these years later, I still see that moment. It sent me on a direction.
3: It would take Bartz another 5 years to convince his parents to get him his own axe. In the meantime, he devoured all of Bird's discography. He came close to seeing his hero in Baltimore, but was too young to get into the club.
4: I stood outside every night and listened to him. Listening is more important than playing. If you know how to listen, then playing won't be a problem. The problem will be mastering your instrument.
3: By age 14, Gary was ready to put his mastery to the test. His dad took him to see another famous alto saxophonist, one who often drew a Bird comparison, Sonny Stitt.
4: Then I'm watching him in places packed, and he gets on the mic and he says, well, ladies and gentlemen, I understand we have a young man that wants to come up and play with us. And he calls my name. And I said, oh, my God.
3: Gary's dad pulled a fast one. He didn't tell his son about sneaking his horn into his car's trunk before arriving at the club.
4: See, my mom said, I know he can play. But my dad was always, you know, I don't know. So I go up and play with Sonny Stitt, and he takes me through all the keys on the blues. I didn't know one key from the other. So I went everywhere he went because I could hear.
3: Our concert this hour comes from 2015, Gary Bartz's 75th birthday concert at Dizzy's Club at Jazz Lincoln Center. This is Moose the Mooch.

0: Charlie Parker's Moose the Mooch, performed here by Gary Bartz on alto saxophone, with Paul Boland back on guitar, James King on bass, and Greg Bandy on drums. When Bartz entered adulthood, he enrolled at Juilliard to study classical composition. But at night, he was rubbing shoulders with all-time greats in New York's jazz scene.
1: Freddie Hubbard moved to New York in August of 58. I moved in September of 58.
0: They quickly became friends. Their favorite activity? Hitting the jam sessions.
1: We'd always pick some songs that we thought nobody else would know, so we'd keep the other horn players off the bandstand.
0: When he wasn't slaying the competition at jam sessions, Gary was getting a real-life education from drummer Max Roach. The two built a lifelong friendship on and off the bandstand.
1: That's where I learned my true history.
0: Gary spent many Sundays with the legendary Max and his wife, singer Abby Lincoln.
1: Him and Abby would cook dinner, and we'd play chess all day and talk. And, I mean, he'd kick my butt.
0: During the same time, he began hanging with multi-reed masters Eric Dolphy and Rahsaan Roland Kirk at Charles Mingus's renowned jazz workshops.
1: Mingus would start a rhythm pattern or a chord pattern, and then he'd get that started, and he would come over to Eric Dolphy, and he would hum a melody to Eric, and Eric would pass it on to us.
0: Then, Bartz got his advanced music degree, so to speak, as a jazz messenger, joining Art Blakey's band in 1965.
1: That is a story. My dad bought a nightclub in 1960.
0: The North End Lounge in Baltimore.
1: Art was at my dad's club, and my dad found out that John Gilmore was getting ready to leave.
0: That was the saxophonist in Blakey's band.
1: So he called me in New York, said, "Won't you come down and sit in with the band?" So I went down to Baltimore and sat in, and Art liked me, and Lee knew about me.
0: That would be trumpeter Lee Morgan.
1: So Lee co-signed me, and so that's how I joined the band. From my dad's club.
0: Gary Bartz made his recording debut as a jazz messenger on 1965's Soul Finger.
1: My first record day with Freddie Hubbard and Lee Morgan. How lucky can a man be?
0: 50 years later, Bartz paid tribute to his early teacher, Art Blakey. Let's head back to Jazz and Lincoln Center to hear Gary's quartet take on the song Uranus.

0: That was Gary Bartz live at Dizzy's Club in New York City. When Jazz Night in America returns, we explore the hip-hop side of Gary Bartz. I'm Christian McBride.
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0: Welcome back to Jazz Night in America. I'm Christian McBride. We've established Gary Bartz as a central figure in the history of jazz, co-mingling with the greats. Here he is with Miles Davis in front of 600,000 people at the Isle of Wight concert in 1970. For whatever reason, Bartz isn't often associated in the classical canon of jazz. Maybe one reason why Gary Bartz isn't conveniently seen in the jazz pantheon is because his music has always sounded so present. I mean, check out his hit Gentle Smiles from his 1975 album, The Shadow Dude. Is it jazz, funk, soul, pop? I mean, does it even matter? That was my introduction to Gary Bartz as a budding 11-year-old musician, thanks to my Uncle Howard. I told Mr. Bartz about how my uncle brought over crates of vinyl full of the best bassists, Mingus, Paul Chambers, Ron Carter, Charlie Hayden, the whole nine yards. And in one of those milk crates was The Shadow Dude.
3: How'd they get in there?
0: Man. But I got to tell you, in all seriousness, man, because I remember looking at it and I thought, wow. Well, because, you know, that's what I love about records so much. It's like you look at the album cover and you kind of start formulating a story of what the music might sound like before you put the record on, you know?
3: Right.
0: And so I'm looking at the cover like, man, this show looks hip.
3: Right.
0: The album cover, in case you're wondering, is a profile of a young Bartz with a humongous afro next to an ancient Mesopotamian sculpture.
3: And you know what about that cover? That photo was taken when I was in Iran with Max Roach.
0: Just as that image expresses, Bartz's sound is both old and new, or perhaps timelessly suspended, poignantly remaining in the present.
4: Got the crazy game in your one.
0: I mean, check this out.
5: It's like butter. It's like butter, baby. It's like butter. It's like butter, baby.
0: Sound familiar? That's right. Butter, from the legendary rap group A Tribe Called Quest. They sampled Bartz's Gentle Smiles from his 1975 album, The Shadow Dude.
6: The professor thinks globally.
0: Bartz's catalog served as inspiration for countless other hip-hop acts. Jurassic 5, Black Sheep, Warren G. Gary told me that he still isn't clear when his music became so popular for the hip-hop community.
3: I mean, I don't know when that happened, but I've never felt that they were any different than what we were doing.
0: Right.
3: Because they're looking like we are. They're no different. They're our kids.
0: Right.
3: Why would we think they're doing something different? They grew up listening to our music. Like Jay-Z's mom and dad used to come to see us at the East. So he grew up knowing who we were. As a matter of fact, when he was about 14, I think he was 14, I did a show, the Brooklyn Band Show, and he was one of the rappers with me, Walter Davis Jr., Frank Lowe. He comes up and
0: what?
3: And he's rapping. That would turn out to be Jay-Z.
0: Jay-Z isn't the only hip-hop artist to share the stage with Bartz. In 2020, the saxophonist found himself in the studio with Ali Shaheed Muhammad from A Tribe Called Quest and producer Adrian Young for their Jazz is Dead series. You can hear how Gary's sensibility for funk and groove and bebop makes him the perfect bridge to the hip-hop generation. Back on stage at Dizzy's Club, Gary got a soprano sax out to play a song, The Stank. Let's check it out.

0: Live from Dizzy's Club at Jazz and Lincoln Center, that was Stevie Wonder's I Can't Help It, made popular by Michael Jackson. Before that, Gary Bartz's tune, The Stank, performed here by saxophonist Gary Bartz and his quartet, with Paul Boland back on guitar, James King on bass, and Greg Bandy on drums. When Jazz Night in America returns, we fight the power with Gary Bartz and his revolutionary Into Troop. I'm Christian McBride.
1: 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BritBox, from the world of Jane Austen and the other Bennett sister to the rolling Yorkshire hills in A Woman of Substance, BritBox is committed to helping viewers find their next escape. 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And Luminescence Foundation. Luminescence Foundation is dedicated to shedding light on neurological research focused on Alzheimer's and Parkinson's diseases and supporting land conservation initiatives. This is NPR.
0: Welcome back to Jazz Night in America. I'm Christian McBride. As we've been hearing, Gary Bartz doesn't create art in a vacuum. Instead, he's an artist deeply connected to his community and making sure his music serves a higher purpose. In 1971, he formed his Into Troop. The name comes from the African Bantu word for unity. That's the unity in all things, time and space, living and dead, seen and unseen. Kind of like the Force in Star Wars.
2: It encompasses all.
0: Musically speaking, Into Troop takes the same approach, adapting influences across the African diaspora, blending jazz, funk, and folk music. Lyrically, it's music with a politically pointed message. This song, Uhuru Sasa, takes on the Vietnam War head-on, with vocals by Andy Bay.

0: Surprisingly, Into Troop almost didn't happen. Gary Bartz was ready to call it quits, hang up his music career for good.
1: The 60s were volatile. I was ready to join the Black Panthers or do something like that. I felt like we didn't need another musician. We got enough of them. If anything, we need lawyers and judges, you know.
0: Right. But as we mentioned earlier, Bartz was rolling with bassist Charles Mingus and drummer Max Roach. Those two were active in politics and made sure their music reflected their ideas.
1: Music can be a force for good, too, you know, like that, in the struggle.
0: One of Into Troop's lasting compositions is I've Known Rivers. It's based on the Langston Hughes poem, The Negro Speaks of Rivers, about the strength of Black heritage and perseverance. Let's listen to that now, with Paul Bolin back on guitar, James King bass, Greg Bandy on drums, and Mr. Bartz on sax and vocals.

0: Lighter.
1: Gary Bart serenading us with I've Known Rippers, recorded live at Dizzy's Club. Now in his early 80s, Mr. Bart shows no signs of slowing down. He still teaches at Oberlin, performs internationally, makes new recordings, and looks fabulous. Gary Bartz is inspirational to all of us, and I made sure to tell him so. I can't tell you how many times you've just made me feel so good just by playing a whole note for like four bars.
2: Yeah.
1: Like, man, yeah. How come more people don't do that?
2: I don't know, man. I mean, you know, the way I look at it and the way I teach, every note, no matter how short or how long, should have a birth, a life, and a death.
1: Wow. I hope you listeners taking notes. Because I sure am. Mr. Gary Bartz, thank you for showering us with your wisdom. I look forward to the next time that we can break some bread together in person.
2: Yes, indeed.
1: And play together. I miss you so much. You have no idea.
2: I miss you too, Christian.
1: Let's close things out with one more song from Gary Bartz and his quartet live at Dizzy's Club. This is A Song of Loving Kindness.

say this. Was written for everyone and everything that ever was a song of loving kindness. Was written for everyone and everything that ever was a song of loving kindness. Was written for everyone and everything that ever was

0: 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This week's episode was written and produced by Sarah Gilletti with Alex Arif. Our executive producer is Stephen A. Williams. Saraya Muhammad is the executive producer at NPR Music, and Sonali Mehta is the executive director. I'm Christian McBride.
1: 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And The Estate of Joan B. Kroc, whose bequest serves as an enduring investment in the future of public radio and seeks to help NPR produce programming that meets the highest standards of public service in journalism and cultural expression. 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

Jazz 88.5 and 95.3 WGVU Jazz Spotlight. And music from the trumpet of the late Roy Hargrove, recorded live at the Dakota in St. Paul, Minnesota. Roy Hargrove on trumpet, Mark Carey piano, Gregory Hutchison drums, Rodney Whitaker bass, Ron Blake tenor sax. And we had special guest Gary Bartz on alto sax on My Shining Hour. Gary Bartz, who was the focus of a Jazz Night in America with Christian McBride earlier this morning. And prior to My Shining Hour, we listened to Gentle Wind from the trumpet of Roy Hargrove, the recording of Kindred Souls. And started things out with the saxophone of Jordan Van Hemert and bassist Rodney Whitaker from the recording Survival of the Fittest. We listened to Duke Ellington's Come Sunday. And once again, Sunday has rolled around.

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1: 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From Dorsey, Goodman, and Herman to Oliver Nelson, Gerald Wilson, and Stan Kenton. From Maynard Ferguson and Buddy Rich to Bob Mincer, Gordon Goodwin, Christian McBride, and more. 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

0: Jazz 88.5 and 95.3 WGVU Jazz Spotlight with Harvey McKnight. And music from the Pontiac, Michigan born and Detroit raised pianist, the late great Jerry Allen, recorded live with guitarist Kurt Rosenwinkel, live at the Philharmonic of Paris. The recording, A Lovesome Thing. And we listen to the Jerry Allen composition, Open-Handed Reach. And prior to that, a couple from the great Freddie Hubbard, trumpeter Freddie Hubbard. From the recording Hub Tones, we listen to the title composition, Hub Tones. And from the recording The Body and Soul, we listen to Thermal. And the Body and Soul recording was orchestrated and arranged by Wayne Shorter. 88.5 and 95.3's WGVU.
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0: 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Music that was recorded here in Grand Rapids at the UICA.

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1: And we just had music from violinist Billy Bang from the recording Above and Beyond, A Evening in Grand Rapids. I was there that night, that April evening, when Billy Bang was on violin, Frank Lowe, tenor sax, Andrew Bemke was on piano, Todd Nicholson bass, and Tatsuya Nakatani was on the drums. We listened to one titled Silent Observation, the great Billy Bang. 88.5 and 95.3 is WGVU. 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

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And we just had some musical improvisation. The music of Herbie Hancock from the motion picture Blow Up, performed by music performed by pianist James Armstrong, solo piano, theme from Blow Up. Prior to that, a few from trumpetist and vocalist Bria Skonberg, her latest release, Indigo, performing Duke Ellington's Mood Indigo to a Miles Davis all blues rhythm. And prior to Mood Indigo, we listened to I'm Glad There Is You, trumpeter and vocalist Bria Skonberg. 88.5, 95.3. Sure you're aware that still under a poor air quality alert. Weathermen suggest that you stay inside and keep your station tuned to WGVU, and you'll breathe easily. More great music coming your way.

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0: 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And that was music from trumpeter Jeremy Pelt, along with Orrin Evans on piano, Buster Williams bass, and Lenny White on the drums. From the recording, Our Community Will Not Be Erased, we listen to Sandman, Fathers and Daughters, as well as Fathers and Sons. Jeremy Pelt, 88.5 and 95.3. 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
0: Music now from the Griffith Park Collection, recorded live. The Griffith Park Collection being Stanley Clark on bass, Chick Corea piano, Joe Henderson, tenor sax, Freddie Hubbard, trumpet, and Lenny White on the drums. This is a Thelonious Monk composition, I Mean You.

This is WGVU, the Jazz Spotlight with Harvey McKnight. And that was the music of Bob Dylan, performed by saxophonist Javon Jackson. From the recording, Jackson plays Dylan. We listen to Lay, Lady, Lay. Prior to that, we had the Griffith Park Collection, Live in Concert. Griffith Park Collection, composed of bassist Stanley Clark, pianist Chick Corea, tenor saxophonist Joe Henderson, trumpeter Freddie Hubbard, and drummer Lenny White. We listen to the Thelonious Monk composition, I Mean You. More great music coming your way. 85 and 95.3.

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1: Gerald Wilson and Stan Kenton. From Maynard Ferguson and Buddy Rich to Bob Mincer, Gordon Goodwin, Christian McBride, and more. Basically big bands. Sunday afternoons from 3 to 5 here on WGVU.

Jazz 88.5 and 95.3. That was music from pianist Don Pullen from the recording Kele Mubwana. Don Pullen piano, Carlos Ward on alto sax, Nilsson Mata on bass, Guilherme Franco on percussions, Mor Thayam percussions and vocals, performing a Mor Thayam composition, Kele Mubwana. Part of that, we had Nigerian vocalist Doye, her recording Stay With Me, featuring pianist George Cables, and we listened to Polka Dots and Moonbeams. 88.5 and 95.3.

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Hoes. Hoes. Hoes. Hoes. Hoes. Hoes. Hoes. Hoes. Hoes. Hoes. Hoes. Hoes. Hoes. Hoes. Hoes. Hoes. Hoes. Hoes. Hoes. Hoes. Hoes. Hoes. Hoes. Hoes. Hoes. Hoes. Hoes. Hoes. Hoes. Hoes. Ho

0: as 88.5 95.3. That was music from drummer T.S. Monk. T.S. being the son of Thelonious Monk, drummer T.S. Monk, along with Helen Song on piano, Willie Williams on tenor sax, Patient Higgins on alto, Josh Evans trumpet, Dave Stryker guitar, Kenny Davis on the bass. From the recording, Two Continents, One Groove, recorded in partially in Europe and partially in the U.S., the two continents. And the One Groove, we listen to Sierra, which was dedicated to T.S. Monk's sister, Sierra Barbara Monk. Prior to that, we had drummer Louis Moholo out of South Africa. From the recording, Viva La Black, we listened to Woza. And prior to that, we had the Alternative Guitar Summit. Honoring guitarist Pat Martino, Volume 2. And we listened to guitarist Cheryl Bailey and Ed Cherry performing a blues for Mickey O, honoring Pat Martino, 88.5 and 95.3, WGVU.
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2: 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And that was music from vocalist Marilyn Harris, along with Bob DeRoe, Schoolhouse Rock, from the recording Round Trip, Marilyn Harris and the LA Jazz All-Stars Big Band. We listened to the duet with Bob DeRoe, Cool, as well as Bebop High, from the recording Round Trip. Prior to that, we had Antonio El Dolfo, his latest release, Belios, and we listened to one titled Claudia. Pianist El Dolfo, Antonio El Dolfo. And prior to that, it was the music of Gabriel Espinoza from his recording, The Brazilian Project. We listened to Nuevos Horizontes, or New Horizon. .5 and 95.3 is WGVU.
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4: 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From Dorsey, Goodman, and Herman to Oliver Nelson, Gerald Wilson, and Stan Kenton. From Maynard Ferguson and Buddy Rich to Bob Mincer, Gordon Goodwin, Christian McBride, and more. 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

Music from pianist Helen Sung. The Helen Sung Big Band. The recording Oracles. And basically a recording of dedications. People like Clark Terry, Jimmy Heath, saxophonist Jimmy Heath, bassist Ron Carter, pianist Barry Harris, Kenny Barron, Herbie Hancock, and Horace Silver, all getting dedications. And we just listened to a couple that was dedicated to saxophonist Wayne Shorter. We listened to Wayne's World, which had quite a few Wayne Shorter-isms. And part of that, we had the Wayne Shorter composition, Diana. Part of that was drummer Jerome Jennings from the recording Solidarity, along with vocalist Camille Thurman performing I Love Your Smile. And vocalist Cat Ellis, the Cat Ellis Ensemble, from the recording Talking to Myself, we listen to Take a Giant Step. Speaking of Wayne Shorter-isms, we'll have bassist Alexander Claffey performing Wayne Shorter's Oriental Folk Song.

winding down today's episode of the Jazz Spotlight. That was music from bassist Alexander Claffey, Seamus Blake on tenor sax, Jaleel Shaw, alto, Kevin Hayes piano, and Bill Stewart on the drums, performing Wayne Shorter's Oriental Folk Song from the recording Alexander Claffey Alive in Philadelphia. 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
1: This is Basically Big Bands on WGVU. I'm Rick Beerling. It's the 19th day of July, 2026. We start today with Benny Goodman, King Porter Stomp.

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It's basically big bands with a Jimmy Lunceford orchestra there, and Stomp It Off. We had Christopher Columbus, a rhythm cocktail ahead of that, Fletcher Henderson and his orchestra. And we began the show with Benny Goodman, the king of swing, King Porter Stomp. I'm Rick Bierling. Coming up, Wes Montgomery, Stan Getz, the Thad Jones Mel Lewis Orchestra, Buddy Rich, Bill Warfield, Illinois Jacket, Dan West, Wayne Bergeron, Joe Clark, Tom Kubis, and more. Here's the Count Basie Orchestra with Tony Bennett. Are you having any fun? WGVU.

WGVU Jazz, the First Lady of Song, Ella Fitzgerald, from the Duke Ellington Songbook with Duke Ellington and his orchestra. I Got It Bad, and That Ain't Good. Count Basie and his orchestra with Tony Bennett. Ahead of that, Are You Having Any Fun? Rick Bierling here on Basically Big Band's guitarist, Wes Montgomery now. Orchestra conducted by Oliver Nelson. This is Going Out of My Head, WGVU.

0: Made for all, powered by you. This is WGVU with the Buddy Rich Big Band and John Coltrane's Moment's Notice. The Thad Jones Mel Lewis Orchestra ahead of that from their first album with Once Around. Stan Getz ahead of that from Big Band Bossa Nova with Blanco No Samba. And at the start of that set was Wes Montgomery and orchestra conducted by Oliver Nelson, Going Out of My Head. I'm Rick Bierling. Classic and contemporary big bands continue right after this on WGVU.
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0: 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I'm Rick Bierling. Here's the Hell's Kitchen Funk Orchestra, led by Bill Warfield. Title track from 2015's Mercy, Mercy, Mercy, WGVU-FM.

basically big bands with Illinois Jacket and his big band from Jacket's Got It, Lester Young's Tickletoe. And before that, written by Joe Zawinul for Cannonball Adderley, it was Mercy, Mercy, Mercy from Bill Warfield and the Hell's Kitchen Funk Orchestra. I'm Rick Bierling. 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With three Cohens and the WDR Big Band. The Cohens and WDR bringing us Shuffla de Shuffla, WGVU.

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The Dan West Big Band, from their debut album, came out last year with Descant. Ron Blake's in the band on trumpet, Dan West the leader, the pianist, Dan West Big Band, Descant. Before that, Three Cohens with the WDR Big Band from the album Interaction. Avishai Cohen's Shuffla de Shuffla, recorded live. I'm Rick Bierling. This is WGVU. Basically, Big Bands is the program. And now, from a centennial salute to Tito in Tito, that would be Puente and Rodriguez, the Stephen Ocuendo Latin Jazz Orchestra. They're live at Dizzy's Club here with Mambo In.

Give it up to our sax section. Mr. Patience Higgins, Evan Francis, Alberto Toro, Carl Cohen, Pete Miranda.

0: Basically Big Bands on WGVU with Hendrik Merkens, harmonica player Hendrik Merkens. He was with the CCCN Jazz Orchestra off of the album Big Band Brazil. That was a Hendrik Merkens original called A Slow One. Mambo Inn ahead of that, recorded live at Dizzy's Club. From a centennial salute to Tito and Tito, that was the Stephen Ocuendo Latin Jazz Orchestra. There's more to come. I'm Rick Bierling. This is Listener Funded, WGVU.
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0: Jazz continues here on Basically Big Bands on WGVU. With the Ira B. Liss Big Band Jazz Machine. From their latest album called Unexpected Guests, this is Renaissance Woman, a Dan Radlauer composition.

88.5, 95.3, WGVU, and Basically Big Bands. With trumpeter Joe Clark with his big band featuring Jeff Hamilton on drums, Thelonious Monk's Well You Needn't. Jeff with a drum solo. Mark Hebert was on Barry Sax and Victor Garcia on trumpets. Georgia, before that, it was Wayne Bergeron and ensemble. Andy Martin was on trombone and Warren Looning with a trumpet solo as well as Wayne for Georgia. That's on the album Plays Well With Others. And we also heard the Ira B. Liss Big Band Jazz Machine with Renaissance Woman. I'm Rick Bierling here on listener-funded WGVU. Continuing on the show here, Basically Big Bands with the Tom Kubis Big Band and My Romance.

the Danny Giannacucci Big Band from the album A Decade with South Philly. Our last number today on Basically Big Bands, Ray Brown's Great Big Band before that with a rendition of Stella by Starlight. And we heard the Tom Kubis Big Band with the standard My Romance. I'm Rick Bierling. This is WGVU-FM Allendale, WGVS-FM Whitehall, W237-CZ-FM Grand Rapids, a service of Grand Valley State University. Stay tuned for news from NPR with Weekend All Things Considered, and come back next week, 3 to 5, for more Basically Big Bands.

0: This is The Best of Our Knowledge. I'm Lucas Willard. It could be that one day you go to the doctor's office with an issue, and your healthcare provider asks you to play a video game. Researchers at NYU Langone Health have developed an experimental diagnostic computer game they say can quickly identify patients with depression. To learn more about this game and how it's able to identify something that can often be tricky to pin down, I spoke with Dr. Paul Glimcher, chair of the Department of Neuroscience and director of the Institute for Translational Neuroscience at NYU Grossman School of Medicine.
1: You know, one of the challenges we have when we talk about depression is, in a way, depression is kind of more a syndrome than a disease. There are a number of different, probably underlying biological mechanisms that we kind of unite under the hat of depression. And so in building an understanding of how we might diagnose depression, we do something that looks very much like a Chinese menu, in the sense that you have to have, you know, one from column A. There are the sort of two main symptoms of depression. And then you have to have a couple from column B. And really, depression is not so unified as, let's say, a particular cardiac arrhythmia. That's like a thing, and you can point your finger at it. Now, I want to highlight the fact that depression is, of course, a biological phenomenon. It is in the human brain. It is a feature of our mental construct. But I think the problem is that there are a bunch of different kinds of depression, and we don't yet know how to separate them. And building tests that tease them apart is really what people like me do for a living. And so the test we'll be talking about today is one that might play a big role in teasing apart different kinds and leading to really rapid diagnosis. That's always the goal. You know, there was a time when, in diagnosing cardiac arrhythmias or heart problems, somebody put his ear to your chest and tried to tell whether there was something funny there. And of course, now we put a 12-lead electrocardiogram on you and a computer analyzes it, and we give you a very precise answer in just a moment. And I think that we're in psychiatry often in the space of that guy who puts his ear to your chest and says something doesn't seem quite right.
0: So you and your team looked to the power of video games. Have you done any research involving interactive things like games before?
1: So using video games is an approach we've really worked on over the course of the last 5 to 10 years. And we've developed other app or game-like tools that are important in computational psychiatry and in treating people with psychiatric disorders. I think the one I'm most proud of is a large-scale clinical trial we're running right now for the National Institute of Drug Abuse. And in that trial, we're monitoring people who are in treatment for opiate use disorder. These are people who are trying to recover from using heroin or fentanyl. And we have them play a little video game for about 2 minutes a day every day. And we can predict their relapse events basically 7 to 14 days before they happen, with an accuracy of about 75%. And of course, that's a great asset, because then we can call their doctor and say, this person's a week from relapsing, go intervene. And that's worked out really well. The study, it's too early for me to tell you the outcome of the study, but the early data looks really promising.
0: That's fascinating. Now, how did you build a game to address the issue of depression and being able to screen somebody accurately for depression symptoms?
1: Well, one of the key insights for us that we've been kicking around in the lab for a few years is the question of why, you know, why is it that people who have depression just don't experience pleasure? One of the core symptoms of almost all cases of depression is something we call anhedonia in psychiatry, and this is just the inability to experience pleasure. And we're struck by the fact that whether an event is pleasurable doesn't just depend on the details of the event. If you're eating a slice of pizza, it's not just about the sauce and the quality of the crust. It's also about what your expectations are. If you expect a fantastic gourmet meal and I take you out for that slice of pizza, you might experience that slice of pizza as quite disappointing. On the other hand, if you're hungry and you had no expectations that I was going to get you any food, me offering you that slice of pizza could be very positively reinforcing. And this idea that whether something is good or bad, positively reinforcing or negatively reinforcing, depends not just on its physical characteristics, but also on what we expect. This is a really core feature of behavioral economics. It's what Daniel Kahneman won the Nobel Prize for. It's a really core feature of how we think about hedonic experience. And so we wondered, what if people who have depression just have their expectations for the environment set wrong? What if they are pathologically setting their reference point too high so that everything looks bad? Now, I don't mean that they're optimistic. I mean rather that they, in some unconscious sense, are using as a yardstick too high a standard and everything looks bad. And so with that in hand, we set out to design a video game that would allow us to measure people's expectations or reference point in the economic sense and see whether it differed systematically between people with depression and those without.
0: And so there are apples involved here.
1: Okay, so
0: how did you actually think of the tools that are used in the game and how to transform a hypothesis into an interactive tool

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1: To the next apple tree. And so what we ask people simply to do is gather as many apples as they can in our little digital orchard. And we're looking for where they say, that was cool. You know, 8 apples, that was pretty good. I'm still going to stay with this tree. To when they say, nope, 4 apples, that's pretty bad. I'm leaving this tree. And what we can prove mathematically is that this allows us to extract the expectation or reference point of anyone playing the game. We can do it in about 3 minutes really accurately. And what was, you know, stunning to us was the observation that for the average healthy American, the leaving point will be, let's say, 4 apples in the orchard we construct. But for people with average cases of depression, the leaving point will be about 6 apples. And for people with severe depression, the leaving point will be 8 or 10. So thinking of someone with severe depression, that means someone is sitting there, they shake down 20 apples, they say, that's great, I'm feeling really good about this tree. As they get down to 10, they say, forget it, this tree's no good, I'm going to another tree, I'm really frustrated by what just happened here. And that's a point at which a healthy control would say, you know, that's still great. And so it's that difference at 10 or 8 apples in their response to these objectively similar events. I mean, they're both getting 8 apples. And one of them is saying, that's great. And one of them saying, that's terrible. And that's really exactly the same idea of, you know, is that pizza good or bad? It depends on your expectation.
2: So how do you separate somebody who is depressed and gives up on the diminishing returns of the apple tree earlier than somebody who just gets bored easily? And they just say, you know, I'm not interested in getting more apples right now. I want something more exciting.
1: Well, so let me answer that in 2 levels. One is just empirically, we don't see that. People who are healthy are really robust and they're all around. We've designed an orchard where they're all pretty close to 4 apples. And we have some people who are a little more persistent and they'll go down to 2 apples and some people who'll go up to 5. But we just don't see what you're talking about in the data. The only people we see who do that early leave are people who, when we do an hour psychiatric interview with them, come up as depressed. And I can strengthen that claim by telling you that when we do our hour clinical interview, we've used a bunch of them, but the one we focus on is something called the MADRS exam. We get a number out about how depressed they are. It's a depression severity index. And oddly, the number of apples they leave at very, very tightly correlates with their clinical interview estimate of depression severity. So my first answer is empirically, we just don't see that. What we see is you can really tell people apart easily and accurately. The second answer, though, is, I mean, we do have people, of course, who say, I don't want to play the game. And that's a little bit different from them playing the game, understanding what they're doing, trying to get as many apples as they can, and behaving differentially based on whether or not they have depression. So your point that there may be people who say, I don't want to play this game at all. We do see people like that, but they're not systematically leaving at a certain number of apples. They're not behaving in a predictable way. And they're usually telling us, I don't want to do this. So that really hasn't been a problem for us.
2: I see. And so do you see this being put into practice and expanded upon maybe with different scenarios that are beyond just apples and other ways maybe to find a more accurate diagnosis?
1: Well, so you'll be unsurprised to learn that we have about 3 other versions of this video game, one of which has already been published, 2 of which we're working on right now. And so we're always pushing for greater accuracy. Of course, to put a test like this into the field, the next step is FDA licensure. And that's something we're just beginning to pursue now, where the large cohort has to demonstrate that it works across racial and ethnic groups throughout the country. And once that study's done, it's up to the FDA to decide whether it is a licensed test for depression. And of course, that's something we're really working on. To the question of other games, you know, if we keep working on this, will we come up with a better game? I'm sure. And there may come a point at which we have to take a second game into FDA licensure trials. So, but I'm game for

0: that. You know, what we're really interested in is, and I think this is a huge need in mental health and in psychiatry in general, is we just don't have good blood pressure monitors. We don't have good thermometers. You know, if you have a heart problem or you have a blood pressure problem, we send you home with a blood pressure cuff. And you tell us every week what your blood pressure is. For psychiatry, we still rely on these long interviews where we're really trying to identify many, many psychological features of a syndrome. And we don't have these tight little tests like taking someone's temperature to see if they're getting over their fever. And I think the hope right now in psychiatry in general is that a lot of these tests are now finally coming online. They're giving us real insight into what the underlying mechanism is of different kinds of mental health disorders. And we're really excited that this might be a thermometer for depression.
1: Well, it seems to me that perhaps one day you might go into the doctor's office and he tells you to pick up a controller or download an app on your phone.
0: Well, that's, of course, what we're shooting for. What we want to be able to do, and part of our plans for our FDA trial involve a current application to the NIH where we would integrate this into the medical records system of a major hospital. You know, when you come in and your doctor says to you, I'm a little worried about your red blood cell count. You look a little anemic to me. That's an easy fix. He goes on to the, or she goes on to the electronic medical record system and clicks a little box which says, get this person's blood test. And what we really want to do is build it exactly that way. We're in the process of doing that. You go in to see your provider. They make a note that maybe this person's struggling with depression. A little checkbox appears that says, do you want to give them the Apple test? And how often do you want to give it to them? And it shows up on their phone.
1: Well, I can't wait to see what comes out of this. And thank you so much for sharing about your research, Dr. Glimcher. I appreciate it.
0: Oh, it's absolutely my pleasure. We're so excited about this project, and we're so excited about how well it turned out. I'm really optimistic that we're closing in, not just in my lab, but in a lot of labs, on really this first serious frontline diagnostic tests for a lot of our mental health disorders.
1: Dr. Paul Glimcher is chair of the Department of Neuroscience and director of the Institute for Translational Neuroscience at NYU Grossman School of Medicine. His team's research is published in the Proceedings of the National Academy of Sciences. You're listening to The Best of Our Knowledge. I'm Lucas Willard.

0: This is the best of our knowledge. Caves have long been used to store fresh foods, but it also turns out they may also be the perfect place to preserve ancient DNA. Researchers were able to retrieve human DNA from cave paintings in Spain and Portugal, but even unpainted cave walls were also found to have traces of human DNA. And further study could reveal more about how people lived and traveled thousands of years ago. To learn more, the best of our knowledge is Madeline Reynolds spoke with Alba Blossoms Mesa, a doctoral researcher at the Max Planck Institute for Evolutionary Anthropology in Germany.
1: So these are some red marks that are a bit abstract. So we don't know exactly what they represent. It's not like when people think of rock art that they can visualize a deer or a bison. Although we do have some examples of figurative art in this study. We just try to be a bit broad.
2: Yeah, and with that art, so you said like it's not really, I don't want to say clear, but it's more abstract, meaning, you know, we're not seeing like hands that sometimes we see in some rock art.
1: So in some cases, we do have these hand stencils. So there's one of the caves in Maltrabieso where the hand stencils are very interesting. And in fact, there's a big controversy at that site about whether Neanderthals or modern humans made those hand stencils, because there was a dating study that would show it was done by Neanderthals. But the majority of the other caves that we sampled, yes, it's what you were saying. It's a sign, and then it looks like a comma, or it looks like a branch. I don't know. You have to put your imagination there.
2: So how was the research conducted into this ancient DNA that was found on these cave walls with these cave paintings? How was this done?
1: Right. So the important thing to consider is that the genetics was only one small part of the project. This is part of the First Art framework, and that's an interdisciplinary group of people who have other objectives, mainly dating this rock art and also getting the pigment composition. So the genetics was always like a long shot that we just got to try because we know, okay, the other techniques are well established, this will be informative, and we can just join along. But always, in all of these three cases, our priority was preservation. So we adapted the strategy for getting the DNA depending on the site. We would discuss it with the curator from the museum or the local authorities. And in some cases, we would say, okay, maybe there's some pigment that has fallen to the ground. We can collect that. Or, for example, in Altamira, that case, it's a very famous cave. It's my favorite cave. And the pigment is dripping naturally from the ceiling because there's some water that comes out. So the team there, what they did is set up some funnels that would collect this water with the pigment. And so we would analyze that. There were other caves where we would get a bit of calcite, which can also be then used for dating. So the first steps are very variable. What they have in common is this attempt of trying to be as minimally invasive as possible. And also trying to protect the DNA that might be there, the very ancient one, from our DNA. So that's why we did it dressed up with the whole protection suit, you know, like double layer of gloves in case we sweat, we can change them, the mask and all the other equipment.
2: Did you find any DNA that was past the ancient time? And how did you decipher that? And where did you find the specific ancient DNA that you were looking for?
1: So this project, it took many years for sample collection. And so you have to imagine back, I think it was in 2022, we got our first positive result. This was super exciting. It was from one of these abstract art, like these first red signs in the cave of Escural in Portugal. And it was a calcite fragment that when we took it out from the wall, it had pigment underneath. So we found DNA with the pigment and we were very excited. Also very skeptical, but very excited. And thinking, okay, can we say something about the artist then? But the scientists were always cautious and was like, okay, if we want to establish a link with the art, we also need negative control. So we have to sample also in parts of the world that don't have pigment. And that's why in the next campaign, we went back and we collected a lot of samples around the art. So like trying to get a part of the world that was comparable, but didn't have any paint. And what happened next, it was a bit unexpected. It was like a happy surprise. So the other parts of the world resulted in four other positive results. So two from the same cave in a deeper part without paintings, and two from another cave, this time in Spain, Covarón. So in our study, we present a total of five positive results, but the majority is from unpainted cave walls, which of course changes our interpretation of the results. We no longer think it's just the artist, or we cannot establish any link with the artist at all. But we see that the cave walls are able to preserve ancient DNA for a long, long time.
2: Yeah, and I wanted to ask a question about that preservation, because I was thinking like, wow, okay, they found DNA from thousands of years ago. Do you think there's specific components of a cave, like because it's secluded, I don't know if it's cold or temperature, whatever it is, that is able to keep that DNA there?
1: So there's some studies that compare caves versus open air sites, but for other sources of ancient DNA, such as sediment, so that's the dirt that the archaeologists excavate, or example bones. And the advantage of caves is that they are usually like with more stable temperatures, they are cooler, and so that allows for greater ancient DNA preservation, although there are always exceptions, of course, but in general, yes. What made us think that the walls might also preserve DNA and not only the sediments was the fact that, okay, there are minerals and we know that DNA binds to the minerals. So we wanted to try it. And then, of course, back then we had the idea that if the DNA comes from the artists, the DNA could originate either from the saliva by, like, you know, spitting when creating the hand stencils, or with the sweat when you're applying it by touch. Now that we also see that the DNA is not only associated with the art, we can think of other scenarios, other bodily fluids. I don't know if your listeners want to imagine that, but, you know, like, we don't know where this DNA comes from, and we still need to study more to learn how it preserves. We just see that it does, which is very cool.
2: I see. And so, like, what sort of technology was just used to, like, help you and the other researchers kind of be able to decipher these are the positive ones and help you along this journey?
1: Looking for ancient DNA in this type of context, it's a bit like looking for a needle in a haystack, right? It's very difficult, and you're looking at something that's so scarce. And as scientists, what we do is design magnets to get these needles out. So we were trying these magnets, the proper name would be like with enrichment capture in solution. So there are some established protocols that are used for other sources, such as the sediments that I was mentioning. And so this is the part that it's processed in the lab. And then there's a lot of efforts also computationally afterwards to ensure that what you are getting is really ancient DNA and not just modern DNA. And the clues for that is that when DNA degrades over time, it does it in a very specific way. So the fragments get shorter. And there's also some chemical changes. We talk about deamination at the terminal ends. But basically, it's like if you go to a bookstore and you want to see if a book is old or not, you're not sure. If you see that the pages are kind of torn and the edges are yellow because there has been these chemical changes, then it's more likely that it's old. So it's a bit what we do. And then, of course, if the sample is very good preserved and is very well preserved, then we can look into the ancestry, and that can give us additional clues into the age of the samples.
2: What do you hope to learn and uncover from it? I mean, in the sense of trying to figure out what type of, I guess, people, pre-Neanderthals, whoever made the art, are we still trying to figure out what species? And, you know, are we just trying to figure out how it was done? Like, what are you hoping to uncover with this sort of thing?
1: Well, the first thing was to show that it can be done. Right now, it's this case scenario where we have seen that, yes, ancient DNA is preserved in cave walls. Cave walls are a new source for ancient human DNA. So that's very promising. From there, we are limited by the amount of DNA that we recover. So, for example, one thing that we could start analyzing in some of the samples was the genetic sex of these individuals. If you remember, we had five positive samples. Four of them, we could do genetic sexing. And of these, one appears to be majoritarily male, and the other three predominantly female. So that was already an insight that we wouldn't get with other techniques. And then we can also look into of these samples, two of them had enough quality that we can also look into the genetic ancestry. And we could link it with Western hunter-gatherers. So that's a group that lived between 14,000 and 5,000 years before present. So we're already starting to see how far can we go. I mean, I feel incredibly lucky to have been there to see the art because a lot of these caves are not open to the public. And so that felt like a very touching moment. But then I've learned so much about rock art just with this because my training is as a geneticist. So I wouldn't have necessarily been exposed to all of this fascinating field of knowledge. And also the people, like the other members of the team, are so wonderful. And I really enjoyed every aspect in this sense. Because it felt more like long shot, as I said, a dream. Let's see if it works out. And it did. And I still cannot believe that it did so.
2: Right, it's an amazing success story. And my final question to you is, I mean, what do you plan on researching into next, maybe regarding this topic or another? Like, what's next on the cards?
1: Well, I mean, for me, next is I'm going on maternity leave. So that will
2: Oh,
1: mean nothing.
2: congratulations, yes.
1: Thank you. But if you mean more in general, for I think we have to consider the fact that the success rate is quite low. So let's be realistic here. Let's not go crazy and sample other like a lot of other caves. Let's instead try to fine-tune the methods to optimize it for cave walls. Let's try to better understand where is this DNA coming from. Let's try to, because we still have some of the samples that we kept in storage, let's try to reanalyze them as new techniques become available. And so, yes, it's more on the technological, methodological, routine side of things.
0: That was Alba Blossoms Mesa, a doctoral researcher at the Max Planck Institute for Evolutionary Anthropology. She spoke with the best of our knowledge's Madeline Reynolds.

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2: They say if you want to be a morning person, you should have something to look forward to first thing. 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So up and at 'em. We're here with you. 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

0: Hello, I'm Fred Stella, president of the Interfaith Dialogue Association, an affiliate of the Kauffman Interfaith Institute. Welcome to another edition of Common Threads. Remember when Mitt Romney was challenging Barack Obama for the presidency? They had a couple of debates and town halls. And of all the issues that were discussed, I recall two moments that proved to be rather prescient. In one debate, Mitt mentions Russia as a threat, and the president mocks him because at that time the USSR had been dissolved for more than a decade, and it seemed like Moscow was pretty much civilized. And most people couldn't imagine it growing back into some sort of evil empire it now pretends to be. The second moment was when someone in a town hall asked Romney not about abortion, which one could expect, but about birth control. Romney looked stunned. It was almost like the question was about baseball. There was at that time virtually no controversy whatsoever in political circles about something as private as birth control. If memory serves, Mitt pretty much dismissed the question. Little did he know that in just a few years, his Republican colleagues would be pushing an agenda that has since disrupted the status quo of that time and placed the issue smack dab in the middle of the culture wars that also includes reproductive autonomy, LGBT rights, and such. Naturally, the prime mover of this controversy is religion. And today we will examine just what the role of religion is on both sides of this topic. In her book, God Bless the Pill, The Surprising History of Contraception and Sexuality in American Religion, Samira Mehta examines all facets of this topic in both Judaism and Christianity. Samira Mehta is an associate professor of women and gender studies and Jewish studies at the University of Colorado Boulder. Her research and teaching focus on the intersections of religion, culture, and gender, including the politics of family life and reproduction in the United States. Her first book, Beyond Chrismica, The Christian-Jewish Interfaith Family in America, was a National Jewish Book Award finalist. And Oprah Daily called her second book, The Racism of People Who Love You, Essays on Mixed-Race Belonging, the epitome of a book meeting a moment. So we welcome to Common Threads, Samira Mehta. Hello, Samira.
1: Hello. Thank you so much for having me, Fred.
0: Certainly. Certainly. First question here. I find the subtitle of your book thought-provoking. That is to say, once again, the title is God Bless the Pill, The Surprising History of Contraception and Sexuality in American Religion. Without too much of a spoiler, give us something. What is perhaps one surprise that you can think of that most people would not know when contemplating birth control here in 21st century United States?
1: So I think that I went into the project assuming that what I would find was a feminist history of real work by women and male allies who believed in bodily autonomy for women and who advanced accessibility of birth control for those feminist reasons. I thought that would even be true in religious settings because the same period during which birth control becomes sort of increasingly accessible is the period in which many liberal Jewish and Protestant denominations start ordaining women, and also is an era that overlaps with the second wave feminist movement. It starts quite a bit before second wave feminism, but they do converge. And so I assumed that I would be finding an extremely feminist history. Well, there are absolutely many feminist actors. What I discovered was that the forces that made birth control mainstream, that brought it out of the fringes, were really, in the end, quite socially conservative.
0: That is a surprise. You're absolutely correct. That is a surprise. You just mentioned Jews and Protestants. We use the term Judeo-Christian a lot, that is to say, in society in general, certainly in interfaith circles. And it seems to be an American invention. And you provide a bit of an origin story
2: which I didn't even know it had an origin story, so to speak. But I was impressed with it because it gave it context. Can you share a little bit about that term, how it came into vogue?
1: Sure. And credit where credit is due. The origin story that I provide in my book is really drawn from the work of two colleagues, Matthew Hedstrom at the University of Virginia and Tisa Wanger at Yale University. This is a place where I'm just giving you a snapshot of some of the best work out there. So the term Judeo-Christian really becomes popular after World War II. It has an earlier, it starts about a generation earlier, and is really an attempt on the part of thought leaders in the United States, politicians, public policy wonks, but also clergy and sort of ecumenical organizations to combat threats of things like communism by articulating a shared American set of values that they tag to the idea of Judeo-Christian tradition. And what they're getting at is that Jews and Christians, while they have radically different interpretations of the Hebrew Bible, what in Christian circles is called the New Testament, or the Old Testament, excuse me, and well, the books are in slightly different orders. They're not completely overlapping, but they're essentially the same set of texts interpreted in different ways. And so they're getting back to this idea of core values. Now, scholars and many interfaith activists, in particular Jewish ones, are skeptical of the term Judeo-Christian because the argument is that it both conflates two radically different traditions, Judaism and Christianity, and also homogenizes both of those traditions. There's a lot of variety within both Judaism and Christianity. Protestants and Catholics are very different from each other, but also Quakers and Lutherans are very different from each other. And there's a similar diversity within Judaism. And so people sort of argue that this term both erases some of those differences and implies a much more equal power relationship between Jews and Christians and between kinds of Christians. But in the 1950s, it was a really hopeful term for both Catholics and Jews, who until World War II had often been portrayed as sort of outsiders to the American tradition. They were seen as immigrant religions that were maybe somehow not quite as American as, you know, your Congregationalist church on the green in New England or your big Methodist church in Georgia. And so it gave them a seat at the table. And we are now skeptical about some of the ways in which differences were erased to get them at the table. And we're aware that not everybody's seat at the table was quite as good as other people's. But in that moment, it was a term that gave those minority traditions real hope for their ability to participate in the American conversation, but it also could cause them some anxiety about those very compromises that they were being asked to make.
2: It is interesting that I see a bit of a resurgence of that term, particularly in cultural, political, and religious circles on the right. And I think it gives the patina of inclusion. So, for instance, political force that would like to see the Ten Commandments displayed in schools and other public and civic institutions, they would use the term Judeo-Christian because, well, these are Jewish commandments just as much as Christian commandments. So, hey, we're including everybody here. Well, not really, but that's what they might say.
1: And it doesn't take into account the reality that the Ten Commandments appear differently as they are rendered in the different traditions, right?
2: Yes.
1: They're separated differently. So when you say we're going to put the Ten Commandments on the I don't know, in the gym of the public school. It keeps us from asking the question, whose Ten Commandments? Whose version of this text are we going to put on the wall? And, you know, we basically all kind of know what the answer to that question is, but it keeps us from thinking about the reality that they're not actually all the same. And I like the way that you framed that. It gives the illusion of inclusion, but it actually squelches real diversity and allows almost a sidestepping of the Establishment Clause.
2: Yes, yes, indeed. Now, in your book, you write extensively on eugenics because, quite honestly, how can you write about birth control from a historical standpoint without eugenics? And you say that it comes from the progressive side of the culture, which I would suspect surprise a lot of people. How does eugenics square with what we think as a liberal agenda or cause?
1: So I think the best way to think about it is to remember, you have to get yourself into the mindset of 100 years ago. So eugenics was always racially and problematic and problematic from a class standpoint. And I'll talk about that in just a sec. But it's really important to remember that the moment at which eugenics falls from grace in the public eye is World War II, is with the eugenic programs of the Third Reich. Before that happens, eugenics is thought of as science. It is sort of the best that scientific knowledge can put forward. And in that way, it is part of a progressive agenda because science is sort of on the progressive side, right? These are people who believe in scientific inquiry, who believe in the advances of modern medicine, and they're thinking about eugenics as modern medicine. And so the best way to think about eugenics is to think of it as the science of making better and healthier babies with an eye towards making a better and healthier society. Now, of course, the words better and healthier are really subjective terms. And there absolutely were, in the first part of the 20th century, as there are now, people who thought that better and healthier meant whiter. But it also meant lots of other things. So many, many things that we take for granted as moral, social, and medical goods were part of the eugenics movement. So eugenics included prenatal care, the idea that pregnant women might need better, special nutrition and medical attention. The idea of postnatal care and pediatric care, early childhood interventions, vaccines, WIC, Women, Infants, and Children, which is a program that provides food assistance and therefore good nutrition to pregnant people and children up until the age of 5. Literacy programs were part of eugenics. PE in the public schools were part of eugenics. All of these things that we take for granted as public health measures and good educational interventions were part of the eugenics movement, absolutely apart from the race-based things. There were also pieces of the eugenic movement that are things that we continue to debate today, but that are not settled issues. So, eugenic movement said, if you have reason to think that there are sort of genetic, let us say, problems, that's a word I'm uncomfortable with, that's why I paused, in your family tree, you should think about whether or not you want to have children. Coming from the Jewish perspective, I think of Tay-Sachs disease immediately, which is an absolutely horrible, incurable genetic condition in which a baby is born and seems totally healthy. and will progress normally up until its toddlerhood, at which point it will start to regress until it dies. And there is nothing that can be done. And it is just awful for the child, for its parents, for its siblings, for extended families. And it's recessive, and it has a higher percentage in certain populations, including Ashkenazi Jews. But the same is true of, say, cystic fibrosis, which runs in a number of communities. And now there are lots of treatments, and people with cystic fibrosis can live often good, healthy, and relatively long lives. But in the 1920s, that wasn't true. So there were suggestions that if you know you've got these things in your family, you might want to think carefully about what kinds of reproductive choices you want to make. And today we have genetic screening. There are tests that people can take either before they conceive or at about the 20-week mark that will give information about this. And there are places where there's really good social consensus, like Tay-Sachs, and there are places where there is not good social consensus. Down syndrome can be diagnosed at 20 weeks. It's sort of less of a clear-cut genetic pattern, but there isn't societal consensus about what people should do if they discover that they have a pregnancy where this fetus is likely to be born with Down syndrome, right? There isn't the same kind of social consensus. Disability rights activists will say you can live a good and meaningful life with this disability. And other people will say, that is true, but we don't have good social supports, and the care for such a child can strain a family's resources, emotional, physical, economic, to the breaking point. And then there will also be people who say, you know, people have children for lots of reasons and, you know, should be able to have kind of more control for what they're signing up for. And that's an entire spectrum of positions, and there isn't social consensus on what couples might do. We continue to debate that as a society. And so all of those things were part of eugenics, but it was the 1920s, so they didn't have access to genetic testing, and they also thought that all sorts of things that we might think of as social conditions were genetic. So for instance, if you were born out of wedlock and your mother's morality was not exactly what the respectable doctors and church people thought it should be, maybe she shouldn't be having children because perhaps loose morals were genetic. And of course, what is loose morals? What is good and healthy family structures? If you think that kind of class position is reflective of your moral character, all sorts of things like that can get really tricky and really slippery and really gross in both class politics and racial politics kind of ways. And then again, it's important to say there were absolutely eugenicists who did believe that what they wanted were more white babies and fewer babies of color or immigrant babies. And that can be seen in both coercive sterilization projects and flat out forced sterilization projects in communities of color throughout American history.
2: Let's talk about Margaret Sanger. It's practically impossible to talk about birth control in the United States without a conversation about her. And I know that there continues to be a discussion as to whether or not she was racist. Liberals hail her as a reproductive hero, but people on the other side of the culture war reminds us of racism and eugenics. And she was, I believe she was quoted one time as referring to, quote, careless Negro breeding, unquote. What are your thoughts on her?
1: So I would say that contemporary thoughts on Margaret Sanger, the right likes to point to her racism to undermine the good that she did with birth control. the center left likes to point to the good that she did with birth control, and progressive movements also sometimes like to point to her racism and collaboration with eugenicists. And so she becomes this immensely polarized figure. And sometimes it means that the far right and the far left, their rhetoric overlaps, right? So I think Margaret Sanger was really complicated. The first thing to remember is everything I just said about eugenics being the scientific best knowledge of the early 20th century. It is not what we now think of as best practices or best scientific knowledge, except of course for all of those things that are like prenatal care and early childhood interventions, right? Which were also part of eugenics. So was Margaret Sanger racist? Absolutely. Margaret Sanger was a white person living in the 1920s. I think most white people living in the 1920s, including people who were working for racial justice, held racist views. Sometimes they held explicitly hateful and bigoted views. Sometimes they were affected by the structural racism in which they lived. I think that, quite frankly, most white people alive today are structured, as actually are most people of color, born into systems where we pick up on the racial hierarchies of the culture that we live in. That was true of Margaret Sanger. And it was more extreme in that time. Was she more racist than any other white progressive person living in the early 20th century? I mean, probably more than some and much less than others.
2: And now that we're on the subject of race, talk about how black women, according to what I understand from your book, they supported contraception, but they distrusted clinics. Why the dichotomy there?
1: This is jumping a little, not necessarily jumping ahead in the story, but I think a good way to think of it is contraception is a tool. It is a tool that people can use to chart their own destinies. Black women, like all other women, appreciated control over their bodies and their reproductive destinies. But that control is predicated on not being coerced, right? You can use a brick to build a house and keep you warm, and you can use a brick to throw it through a window and destroy a house, right? Or maybe a better example would be a hammer. You can use a hammer to build a house or to tear it down. And so black women and other women of color had lots of experience with going to clinics that were run by or funded by white organizations, and they distrusted the motivations of those organizations. Were they really interested in giving reproductive control and tools into the hands of black women, or were they interested in using those clinics and using that contraception to control black women? And in fact, we now think of birth control activists and eugenicists as being allies. But for much of the early 20th century, birth control activists were kind of the radical fringe, feminist, anarchist, and eugenicists were respected men of science. And birth control activists wanted the respectability and the money that eugenicists had to expand birth control clinics. But eugenicists didn't necessarily want to collaborate with birth control activists, and their reasons were twofold. First, they did not want to be tarred with the sort of radical feminist brush and sort of maybe free love and things like that. But also, birth control activists basically did seem to want to put reproductive control into the hands of women. And eugenicists did not. They particularly did not want to put reproductive control into the hands of women of color, but they actually also didn't want white women to have reproductive control. Because eugenicists wanted to kind of, or race-based eugenicists, right? Not necessarily prenatal care eugenicists. Race-based eugenicists wanted white women to have more children and wanted black and brown women to have fewer children. So eugenicists didn't want any women to have reproductive control. And birth control activists wanted most women or all women to have reproductive control. You can see this actually in sterilization laws. In the North, where particularly sort of where the assumption was that women seeking sterilization would be white women, it was harder to get approved for a like tubal ligation or something like that. You had to be a certain age and have already had a certain number of children. If you were young and hadn't had very many children, even if you wanted to be done, it could be very hard to get approved to be sterilized. If you were old and didn't have very many children, it could also be hard to get sterilized. If you were white, in places where there were more women of color, laws around sterilization were looser and didn't even necessarily require consent. So people, including the famous civil rights icon Fannie Lou Hamer, were sterilized without their knowledge or consent. And so eugenicists, again, wanted more white babies and fewer black and brown babies, and therefore didn't want women to have agency, because you can't have black women deciding to have lots of kids or white women deciding to have few kids. And birth control activists, even ones who basically had some racist ideas, tended to want reproductive control in the hands of women.
2: And at that point, we have to wrap things up. We are done for this particular episode, Samira, but this is quite fascinating, and I'd love it if you'd join us again next week, because we have more questions.
1: I'm looking forward to it.
2: 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My name is Fred Stella, and Samira Mehta has been with us today talking about her book, God Bless the Pill, The Surprising History of Contraception and Sexuality in American Religion. 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

Welcome to Real Music, an hour dedicated to the celebration of music from film and television. This is John Stevens Douglas, and we're going to be bringing you highlights from a year in film music that I particularly enjoyed. 1980, the beginning of the 80s decade, and we are going to enjoy some incredible composers, including the likes of John Williams, John Barry, John Scott, James Horner, and John Morris. A lot of Johns. But we also have an Elmer in the house, Elmer Bernstein. We're going to start off with his music from Saturn III, a film released in February of 1980. And was a film that I saw in the theaters at the time, and I thought the music was pretty good, but no soundtrack forthcoming. I was just beginning to learn about Elmer Bernstein. His music would be more meaningful for me in a movie released the following year called Heavy Metal, which incidentally shares a theme in common with Saturn III. Elmer Bernstein reused this theme in the other movie because it didn't get much play in Saturn III, and he thought it too good to kind of just go to the cutting room floor. You'll hear it in the selection I have, which is the closing credits music for this film, which is about a space travelers, Kirk Douglas and Farrah Fawcett, who run afoul of a character played by, Harvey Keitel. That's it. Harvey Keitel plays a bad guy with an even badder robot that gets out of control and threatens Douglas and Fawcett. Pretty much that's the entire film. Was directed by, of all people, Stanley Donen. Here is the magnificent closing music by Elmer Bernstein for Saturn III.

End credits from Saturn III, music composed and conducted by Elmer Bernstein. Tremendous. Great stuff. And that love theme that you heard would reappear in heavy metal the following year. The biggest film music event for someone like me in 1980 happened in May 21st. And that was the debut of The Empire Strikes Back, the long-awaited sequel to Star Wars, featuring, of course, the music of John Williams. And if we thought this was going to be another kind of retread of a previously successful score, well, it was even better than that. It was so incredible. I just remember how the music just washed over me. And it was a must to find the double album, double LP set of that film score, which eventually I would do. And hearing this music, which you're about to hear, which also plays over the end credits of the film, this is why you sit in the theater and keep listening to the music for the chance to hear something as magnificent as this. You don't hear it very often. But when you do, wow, here is

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Rebel Fleet and end title from The Empire Strikes Back, music composed and conducted by John Williams, performed by the London Symphony Orchestra. Oh my gosh, there was never better music closing out a film, I think. It's one of the top great end title sequences in film. It is just absolutely never, it never gets old. It's still... is just, the arrangements are just perfect. A perfect end to a movie that dominated the box office in 1980 during the summer of that year. Other movies popped up and were popular, of course, but nothing could really compare to The Empire Strikes Back. I saw it many times in its original release. At least four times, I'm going to guess. Well, now we turn our attention to Elmer Bernstein again, whose Saturn III vanished without a trace back in February. And in July, a movie came out that put his music front and center of a very popular comedy, Airplane, the famous parody of the Airport series, a literal remake and send-up of a movie called Zero Hour. Elmer Bernstein tried to approach the score as if he was a not very talented composer who had this great chance to make an impression and overdid it. So it's an overwrought score that's hilarious, and it's wonderful. If only they released it on album back at the time instead of releasing an album of just comedy excerpts from the film. Those of us who love the score wanted to just hear it. It contains a lot of great Bernstein material and everything else, too, including John Williams' popular movie theme that starts it off, as well as the 1812 Overture. So get ready for some hot selections from Airplane by Elmer Bernstein.

main title, resolution, and tag from Airplane, music composed and conducted by Elmer Bernstein, featuring John Williams' theme from Jaws and Peter Tchaikovsky's 1812 Overture. a wonderful score that just propelled Elmer Bernstein down the path of comedy scoring in the pretty much almost the entirety of the 1980s. We now turn our attention to a debut composer. He'd actually composed the music for John Milius's little scene feature, Big Wednesday, in the late 70s. But he started to make his mark here in 1980 with the score for The Blue Lagoon. Basil Poldouris was the composer, and he would make an even bigger splash in 1982 with his score for Conan the Barbarian. But this sort of this score got him kind of off and running. I didn't see this film when it debuted, also in July, around the same time as Airplane. But when I finally rediscovered it, I found one of the best love themes of the year. Here is a love theme from The Blue Lagoon, also known as Emmeline, composed and conducted by the great Basil Poldouris.

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This is John Stevens Douglas, hoping you're enjoying the music of films released in 1980. We just heard Love Theme, also known as Emmeline, from The Blue Lagoon, music composed and conducted by Basil Poldouris. Blue Lagoon is a remake by Randall Kleiser of a 1950s film with the same general story, this time starring Brooke Shields and Christopher Atkins as young people on a deserted island who fall in love. And they couldn't fall in love to a better musical theme than that by Basil Poldouris. This was strangely a year of great love themes in movies. There's another one coming up a little later by John Barry that I implore you to stay for. So keep listening, and we turn our attention now to a movie that came out in early August of 1980. It was called The Final Countdown and starred Kirk Douglas in a time travel movie about the USS Nimitz, an aircraft carrier that goes back in time to just before the Japanese attack on Pearl Harbor in December 7th, 1941. This science fiction, speculation movie, time travel movie, it was scored by John Scott. It was not really that well known, but he was a stalwart Scottish composer who did amazing work. And this is just one example. I sadly didn't get to see the film until much, much later, but I was definitely entranced by the music. And here is the opening salvo of John Scott for The Final Countdown.

main titles from The Final Countdown, music composed, conducted, and produced by John Scott. And it's great. It's great stuff. This film was released in August 1st, alongside another movie that was more highly touted than The Final Countdown, but turned out to be a way bigger disappointment at the box office. That was Raise the Titanic, an attempt to film the popular novel that was a bestseller, and it was dreadfully boring. I remember being in the theater watching it and going, I can't believe how unexciting this movie is making this story. And the only thing exciting about the movie was its music, of course, by the great British composer John Barry, who's most famous for doing the James Bond films at that time, and then some other classics like Born Free, for which he won two Oscars, and also just some great classics of the early 70s. But this was a bit of a disappointment, and something probably Barry kept off his resume for a while, despite the fact that his music is excellent, as you will now hear in this selection from the closing of the film, Raise the Titanic.

Thank God for Southby in the Graveyard and End Titles from Raise the Titanic. Music composed by John Barry. This recording was conducted by Nick Rain and performed by the City of Prague Philharmonic and done much, much later in 1999. The film, during its release, received no soundtrack album because it really sank faster than the Titanic being raised. It was just bad news. It was not a good film, but this particular score was worth saving, as you could hear. It's a beautiful score by a master who would have more to say in 1980, in a little bit. We will hear with that. But first, we'll listen to Roger Corman's attempt to compete with George Lucas and Star Wars with a little movie called Battle Beyond the Stars, which took its inspiration from The Seven Samurai, or if you prefer, The Magnificent Seven. Pretty much all three films have the same basic plot of a put-upon planet needing to find some defenders in the form of globe-trotting galaxy good guys that can battle the bad guys away from, well, whatever's going on. And this was a film which came and went so quickly, I didn't get a chance to see it at the time. Caught up with it much later. But before I got to see it, I picked up the soundtrack album. I thought, what, you know, how bad can it be? It turns out it was by James Horner, who climbed to great heights, particularly for his score for Titanic, but plenty of other scores as well. Meanwhile, this was very early in his career, not quite his first shot at scoring anything, but the one that got him the most attention. It was certainly this score that got him the assignment to do Star Trek II in 1982. So let's sit back and enjoy James Horner space fantasy in its infancy with Battle Beyond the Stars.

Epilogue and end title from Battle Beyond the Stars, music composed and conducted by James Horner. This was my introduction to James Horner, and I bought the album before seeing the film. And that same was the case with our next selection, which the album sort of fell into my lap, actually. And this was for a film that was released in October, early October of 1980, and featured again the music of John Barry. This one, entitled Somewhere in Time, and shot up in Mackinac Island for the most part, was a romantic time travel film featuring Christopher Reeve and Jane Seymour that did not do well at the box office in 1980 and was discovered largely through cable broadcasts and VHS tapes later on. The one thing also that put people into its sphere of interest was this score, which did come out on an LP on MCA Records. The Somewhere in Time music by John Barry is one of his finest scores. It is perhaps his greatest romantic music. And the fact that it wasn't nominated, despite the poor performance of Somewhere in Time, the film, is kind of a travesty. As you will hear, this is a grade A number one romance from John Barry, who really was a terrific composer for that type of film. Here is Somewhere in Time.

A Day Together, end credits from Somewhere in Time, music composed and conducted by John Barry. Just beautiful. Another particularly excellent score, also released in a film that came out in October of 1980, is John Morris's music for The Elephant Man. Heretofore, John Morris known mainly for his scores for Mel Brooks films. Mel Brooks was a producer of The Elephant Man, and here is some of that excellent score that was Oscar-nominated by John Morris.

The Elephant Man theme from The Elephant Man, music composed and conducted by John Morris. And, wow, that's a great score. More great scores we'll have to tune in next week to hear. That's all the time we have for Real Music Tonight. Tune in next week at this time for more music from the movies from 1980 to 1981 here on Public Radio in West Michigan, WGVU-FM 88.5 in Grand Rapids and 95.3 in Muskegon. Stay tuned for more alternative music coming up next. This has been John Stevens Douglas being with you on this program. Thanks for tuning in, saying goodnight now. And I appreciate you all for listening. Real Music is copyright 2026 by John Stevens Douglas. All rights reserved. Love everlasting to Joni.

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0: Hello, everybody, and welcome to the Putumayo World Music Hour, a musical journey around the globe. I'm Rosalie Howarth.
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1: And a big world it is. French is spoken by around 300 million people in more than 50 countries worldwide. The French and Spanish, along with the British, were the leading colonial powers in the 1600s, and they settled much of the known world, impacting hundreds of millions of people and developing a francophone culture that stretches from Africa to the Caribbean to Louisiana.
0: Let's start in the mother country with a modern example of a celebrated French songwriting style, chanson. Here's Thomas Vercins with Au Café de la Paix at the Café of Peace. It's on the collection Paris.